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1: 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If you are in the Rhema, Pine Hill, or Zuni Pueblo area, I would like to invite you to Mount Calvary Baptist Church. We are a church that has a heart to see everyone come to know Jesus as their Savior and live a victorious life in Christ. We are located just 2 miles south of Highway 53 on the road that goes to Pine Hill. We have Sunday school for all ages at 10 a.m., and the main service starts at 11 a.m. Our Wednesday evening Bible study and prayer meeting is at 6 p.m. Thank you for listening to Native Bible Radio and KOFJ 88.1 FM, and keep on following Jesus.

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The church building is located on Highway 264 next to the Arizona Department of Transportation Yard. 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

Greetings, this is Jacob Jensen, pastor of Stronghold Baptist Church in Pinon, Arizona. 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

of us have been in social situations where someone begins bragging. Very quickly, we get the unpleasant feeling that the conversation is about to get very one-sided. It's odd that those who boast are generally the last to realize that no one else really cares about their accomplishments. This is Erwin Lutzer. Tonight on Songs in the Night, I'm continuing a series titled Our Guilt, His Grace, a study in the book of Romans. We're going to find out what God thinks of those who boast, and why there is only one thing a Christian is allowed to boast about. You stay tuned.

Good evening, everyone. From historic Moody Church in the heart of Chicago comes Songs in the Night with Dr. Erwin Lutzer, soloists Glenn Jurian and Bert Kettinger, the King's Carolers, and organist John Innes. This is Songs in the Night.

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1: Thanks, Bill, and good evening to you, my friends. I'm sure that we've all met a person who loves to talk about himself. He boasts about what he does, where he goes, and on his education, his background, his accomplishments. You know, often people who talk about themselves, they bore the others around them. It's been said that a bore is a person who is here today and here tomorrow. In fact, he can bring sunshine into a room by just leaving it. But let me ask you tonight, is boasting ever legitimate? We're expressly told that we should neither boast in our wisdom nor in our accomplishments. Listen to these words from Jeremiah. Let not the wise man glory in his wisdom, neither let the mighty man glory in his might, neither let the rich man glory in his riches. But he who glories, let him glory in this, that he understands and knows me, that I am the Lord, and that I execute loving kindness and judgment and righteousness on the earth. For in these things I delight, says the Lord. My friend, tonight we have no reason to boast of ourselves. And when it comes to the doctrine of salvation, we have even less reason to boast. And tonight we'll look into the book of Romans to find out why.

The words of the song remind us that Jesus is the Lion. He is the one who judges. But thankfully, He is also the Lamb. He is the one who saves. Who is He? His name is Jesus. Thank you so much, King's Carolers. In Romans chapter 3, the Apostle Paul speaks about the condemnation of the human race. But then in verse 21, he begins to discuss justification. He points out that salvation is not through the law, but through faith in what Christ has done. So he asks, where then is boasting? It is excluded. It's sinful to boast in our salvation, because after all, it is a free gift. But Paul knows that those who read his epistle might begin to ask, but what about the people in the Old Testament? Were they not saved by keeping the law? To prove that he is not presenting a new doctrine, he reaches back and discusses the salvation of Abraham and David. His point is that they too were saved by faith and not by works. Here are some important reasons why boasting about one's salvation is wrong and sinful. First of all, Paul says, because righteousness is a gift. In chapter 4, he says, if Abraham was justified by works, he has something to boast about. But not before God, he says, for what does the Scripture say? Abraham believed God, and it was reckoned to him as righteousness. Remember in Genesis chapter 15, verse 6, Abraham is spoken of as being justified. God took him outside, showed him all the stars, promised him that he would have seed that would be as numerous as the hosts of heaven. Abraham believed what God told him, and it was credited to him for righteousness. In fact, Abraham was even justified before he was circumcised. Genesis 15 comes before Genesis 17, where God instituted circumcision. Furthermore, Abraham was saved before the law was instituted. Now, the point of all this is that Abraham's salvation was the result of faith, not rituals. He could not boast, for it was all of grace. Today there are those who look to their baptism or to the fact that they have participated in communion. They're convinced that such ordinances can contribute to their salvation. But Paul makes it clear that that's not the case. It is by faith that Abraham received righteousness as a special gift from God.

This song so marvelously emphasizes that salvation is not by works. Thy work, O Christ, alone can ease this weight of sin. Only Jesus can save. And because of that, we have no right to boast about our salvation. We've been emphasizing tonight that righteousness is a free gift, and so is its counterpart, forgiveness. The Apostle Paul uses David as an illustration of one who was forgiven for his misdeeds. We all know the story of how David looked upon a beautiful woman as he walked on the roof of his house, and then he asked Bathsheba to come to the palace, and there he seduced her. Possibly they talked about the loneliness that they had, and David, of course, was a king. After that, David likely commended Bathsheba for her beauty, and soon she gave into his advances. We all know the story of how David eventually ended up also committing murder by having Uriah killed. In Psalm 51, David prayed that he might be forgiven. And he said, "Have mercy upon me, O God, according to thy loving kindness. According unto the multitude of thy tender mercies, blot out my transgressions." What David was really saying to God was, "Do me a favor, give me what I don't deserve." And after God had forgiven him, he composed Psalm 32. And it is this psalm that Paul quotes in Romans chapter 4. "Blessed are those whose lawless deeds have been forgiven, and whose sins have been covered. Blessed is the man whose sin the Lord will not take into account." David received forgiveness freely. In fact, there were no sacrifices for murder and adultery. That's why he said, "Thou desirest not sacrifice, else I would give it. Thou delightest not in burnt offering." Yet because David cast himself upon the mercy of God, God forgave David's great sin. And it is these two illustrations, Abraham and David, that the Apostle Paul uses. Two men known for their intimacy with God. Abraham was called a friend of God. What a remarkable epitaph. I've often thought that that would be an awesome thing to write onto a tombstone. A friend of God. What more could one ask than to be a friend of God? Yet Abraham lied, committed immorality with his servant, and was far from perfect. On what basis was he called a friend of God? Well, it's because God gave him the gift of righteousness. And then we think of David. In spite of all of his sins, he was called a man after God's own heart. That also would make a wonderful epitaph on a tombstone. Imagine having the honor of being called a man after God's own heart. But how could David achieve such recognition by the Almighty? It's certainly not because he deserved it or because he earned it. It's because he received the gift of forgiveness. What I'm trying to say is that when we accept Christ as our Savior today, we receive both forgiveness and Christ's righteousness. They come together as a gift. David illustrates the forgiveness of God. Abraham illustrates the righteousness of God. Both were members of God's family because of their faith. Perhaps you say, "Well, Pastor Lutzer, yes, salvation is all of grace through faith, but at least I can take credit for having believed." Well, I think that faith itself is a gift of God. We all know the familiar verse, "For by grace you are saved through faith, and that not of yourselves, it is the gift of God, not of works, lest any man should boast." The word "that" has as its antecedent the word "faith." That is, faith is a gift of God. So even though it's true that we have faith in Christ, even faith is God-given. That's why we read in the book of Acts about the gift of repentance. Some may differ, but I think that unless God gives us that gift, we could never possibly exercise it.
You see, our churches are filled with people who boast. They think that God is impressed because they've been committed church members. They may point to teaching Sunday school or giving money to charity or being honest in business. Whatever it may be, they suspect that God should take notice of them because they've done something to merit His attention and approval. But God hates boasters. The great reformer John Calvin said, "Not a particle of boasting can be admitted, because not one particle of work is admitted into the covenant of grace." To boast is to misunderstand the gospel. But is all boasting sin? No, it isn't. Paul says in Galatians chapter 6, verse 14, "God forbid that I should boast except in the cross of our Lord Jesus Christ." It is boasting in ourselves that is sinful. To boast in the cross and to boast about Christ is not only proper, but it's commanded.

I'm sure that we would all agree that we have just heard one of our favorite songs, When I Survey the Wondrous Cross. My richest gain I count but loss and pour contempt on all my pride. Thank you so much, ladies. In the previous century, as steamboats went up and down the Mississippi River, there was a man who always waited for a particular boat as it came down the river. Whenever he thought that the boat was in the area, he would always look out for it, trying to peer through the fog or the darkness to see the captain. When asked why, he said, "It's because that captain saved my life a few years ago, and now I always like to point him out." Well, that's really what we are doing when we witness to our faith. We are pointing out the glories of Christ. We are telling others about Christ's ability. We are boasting in the Lord. The bottom line is, if you boast in yourself, you are lost. If you boast in Christ, you are saved. It's not boasting that's sin, it's boasting about ourselves that is wrong. Tonight I may be speaking to someone who has never received Christ as Savior. I encourage you to humble yourself. Just as in ancient Israel they looked to a serpent of brass, and God promised that if they looked at that serpent, they would be healed from their diseases. In the very same way today, I urge you to look to Christ. See yourself as under a sentence of death, just as those in ancient Israel who had been bitten by serpents. And just as they looked to a brass serpent to find healing from the poison within them, you can look to the Savior now to save you from the penalty of sin. Believe in the only one qualified to save you, and join those who find their glory, who find their boasting in the cross of Christ.

0: Tonight, Dr. Erwin Lutzer brought the fourth in a 14-part series on Our Guilt, His Grace, a study in the book of Romans. When some people sin, they'll blame their environment, their genes, or just say, the devil made me do it. Well, next week, Pastor Lutzer takes us into Romans chapter 5 for a look at the root causes of sin, and he'll show us where we can find the power to say yes and no. 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Music tonight came to us from the King's Carolers, Faith Wilson, Gail Fletterer, Joanna Hedinga, and Marcia Twedell. Our soloists were Glenn Jorian and Bert Kettinger, along with John Innes at the keyboards. This is Bill Davis thanking each one of you for tuning in. And here once again is Dr. Lutzer.
1: Our Father, tonight we ask in the name of Jesus that you will enable us to boast in you and not ourselves. We pray today, Father, that we might be clothed with humility, that you might grant us grace. And we will thank you in Jesus' blessed name. Amen.

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This is Pastor David Muncy Weiss from Chambers Baptist Church here in Chambers, Arizona. 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

Hi, I'm Steve Schwetz from Through the Bible. 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

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If you are in the Rhema, Pine Hill, or Zuni Pueblo area, I would like to invite you to Mount Calvary Baptist Church. We are a church that has a heart to see everyone come to know Jesus as their Savior and live a victorious life in Christ. We are located just 2 miles south of Highway 53 on the road that goes to Pine Hill. We have Sunday school for all ages at 10 a.m., and the main service starts at 11 a.m. Our Wednesday evening Bible study and prayer meeting is at 6 p.m. Thank you for listening to Native Bible Radio and KOFJ 88.1 FM, and keep on following Jesus.

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The church building is located on Highway 264 next to the Arizona Department of Transportation Yard. 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

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I am from the Raymond Navajo Reservation, and you are listening to Native Bible Radio. 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

Psalm 145, verse 4, one generation shall praise thy works to another and shall declare thy mighty acts. 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
1: Hi, I'm Steve Schwetz from Through the Bible. 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

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This is Pastor Andy Magnarella at Bethel Baptist Church in Pecotes-Movi, Arizona, on the Hopi Reservation. 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

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If you are in the Rhema, Pine Hill, or Zuni Pueblo area, I would like to invite you to Mount Calvary Baptist Church. We are a church that has a heart to see everyone come to know Jesus as their Savior and live a victorious life in Christ. We are located just 2 miles south of Highway 53 on the road that goes to Pine Hill. We have Sunday school for all ages at 10 a.m., and the main service starts at 11 a.m. Our Wednesday evening Bible study and prayer meeting is at 6 p.m. Thank you for listening to Native Bible Radio and KOFJ 88.1 FM, and keep on following Jesus.

Psalm 145, verse 4, one generation shall praise thy works to another and shall declare thy mighty acts. 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

0: I am the rose of Sharon and the lily of the valleys.
1: 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And the Spirit of the Lord shall rest upon him, the Spirit of wisdom and understanding, the Spirit of counsel and might, the Spirit of knowledge and of the fear of the Lord.

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1: June 29th, seeing the full picture. Have you ever worked on a puzzle? For some of us, this activity is far too tedious. But now imagine trying to understand the entire puzzle from viewing only one small piece. Without a doubt, we would feel lost and confused. And life is this same way. We exist for a few short years in the vast timeline of human history, trying to make sense of the world around us. It's no surprise, then, that we're often left wondering what God's purpose could be in the events taking place around us. Today, we'll hear from a man who spent much of his life wrestling with life's biggest questions. He's here to share with us his true story on this Unshackled Daily Devotional.
2: What is life? I'm Ed Lassoyne, and I asked that question for many years, especially after my dad started beating me when I was 12, causing me to stutter badly. Kids at school ridiculed me, and I was so miserable I thought of suicide constantly. I only had one friend in high school. Fear my father consumed me, and I hid from him, even when I was grown. A man gave me a ride one day and told me about Jesus. I read the tract he gave me and prayed for salvation. I even went to church for 6 months, but my family and friend were indifferent to my faith, so I fell away and drank instead. At 21, I still lived at home, bullied by my father until I joined the army. I loved it. Free of dad, I made new friends and drank even more. Then my father died and I cried my eyes out. I didn't even know that I loved him until he was gone. I drank to forget, still wondering, what is life? The next few years I alternated between hard drinking and violent rages, depression and suicidal thoughts. From Korea to the Persian Gulf War, I wanted only to die. I even asked someone to shoot me. They said they put me in the mental ward and I was discharged, full of despair. At home, I happened to hear an Unshackled story similar to mine, and I prayed, asking God to save me. My life was forever changed. Today, I teach Sunday school and no longer ask, what is life? Life is knowing Christ.
1: The Apostle Paul says in 1 Corinthians chapter 13, verse 12, "For now we see through a glass, darkly, but then face to face. Now I know in part, but then shall I know, even as also I am known." Friend, what Paul is referring to here is the culmination of life, when we stand before God and every hindrance of earth falls away. We will see God and know Him as we never have before, and we will see the full picture for the very first time. As believers, we have been granted a relationship with God, which allows us to begin to know Him. But one day, we will leave the darkness of this world behind, and everything will be made clear. Will you have faith in this truth today? 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
0: Our midweek Bible study and prayer meeting is held on Wednesday evenings at 7 p.m. We do have a website that you can visit, www.blessedhopebaptistchurch.net. Thanks for tuning in. Grab your King James Bible and let's get ready to allow God to speak to our hearts.

So let me give you something else here. There's another kind of pair of shoes. You say, preacher, all of these shoes. Yeah, you know what? If you're going to be in the ministry, you better bring your shoes. You better bring your shoes with you if you're going to be in the ministry. And so what's the next pair of shoes here? How about this? You're going to need some running shoes. You say, preacher, are these your shoes? Yeah. She says, they don't look very worn out. There's a reason for that. Okay, what's the reason? Because I'm at an age where the only time I'll run is if somebody's chasing me with a knife. If somebody's chasing me with a knife, I'm going to run. Other than that, I'm not going to do any more. I think my running days are over. But you know what? My days of running the race isn't over when it comes to spiritual things. Many of you are ahead of me already, but Hebrews chapter 12, wherefore, seeing we also are compassed about with so great a cloud of witnesses. Come on, let us lay aside every weight and the sin which doth so easily beset us. What weights are we carrying that's taken us out of the race? What besetting sin have we allowed to make us sit on the sideline? He said, get rid of those things and let us run with patience the race that is set before us. Come on, folks. Looking unto Jesus, the author and finisher of our faith, who for the joy that was set before him endured the cross, despising the shame, and is set down on the right hand of the throne of God. Every single one of us has a race to run. Every single one of us has a race to run. By the way, my race isn't your race, and your race isn't my race, but we all ought to be running. We all need our running shoes. Amen. How do you stay in the race? Looking unto Jesus. Looking unto Jesus. Looking unto Jesus. Looking unto Jesus. Looking unto Jesus. You think about that. And folks, I believe with all my heart that many, many people that used to be in the race are on the sidelines. And you know, I could spend time talking about them, but let me just tell you something that was true about all of them that used to be in the race that's not in the race. They sat in church services just like this. They used to serve the Lord. They used to be faithful. And they probably heard a message like this and sat out there and thought to themselves, well, everybody else might drop out of the race, but I'll never drop out of the race. And yet, you know what? The Bible warns us, come on, Christians, that we ought to be very careful that we think we stand, because that's when we can fall. And you know what? I think every one of us ought to just from time to time just say to ourselves, Lord, keep me in the race. Keep me in the race. Sometimes people will ask me, preacher, what can I pray for you about? And I'll say, at this time of my life, you know what you can pray for me about? That I'll just finish strong. I just want to finish strong. I don't want to serve the Lord all these many years and then stumble at the finish line. I don't want to serve the Lord all these years and then do something that would shame the name of Christ and take me out of the race. Listen, young people, keep running. Keep running. Keep running. Keep running. Keep running. There's a lot of folks in this auditorium tonight. You know what? They're the ones that used to have these shoes on and these shoes on and these shoes on. But you know what? It's all they can do to get out of their vehicle and make it up to the walk. And I want to remind all you young people, all of our senior saints that you're watching, and you know what? It's all they can do to make it into church. There was a time they ran the race. There was a time they were out knocking on doors. And you know what, folks? You know, they ran their race. You say, well, are they done? No, they may be doing the most important thing, the most important ministry of any ministry at Blessed Hope Baptist Church. I'm going to say this. Thank God to you senior saints that have said, maybe I can't do everything I used to do, but I can get involved in the ministry of prayer. And I can pray for the ministries. I can pray for these young people as they go. But folks, listen to me. If you're still breathing, then God still has something for you to do. Stay in the race. Stay in the race. Stay in the race. There's another pair of shoes that you're going to need if you're going to be in the ministry. And there you go. Hey, what are those? Some of the boys are saying, I've never seen a pair of one of those before. What are those? They're called work boots. They're called work boots. You know, if you're going to be in the ministry, folks, it's not always this that we need to do the work of God. And you know what? Part of the ministry is just work. And think about this. God doesn't sneak up on us about this. When he's recruiting us to be his disciples,
The word work, if you're reading your Bible, is found 69 times in the New Testament. It's plural. The word works is found 118 times in the New Testament. By the way, while Jesus was here, he was busy in the work. Jesus said unto them in John chapter 4, my meat is to do the will of him that sent me and to finish his work. John 5:17, but Jesus answered them, my Father worketh hitherto, and I work, and I work, and I work. John 9:4, I must work the works of him that sent me while it is day. John 17:4, I have glorified thee on earth. I have finished the work which thou gavest me to do. And Jesus spent his time here on earth working and working and working and doing the work of the Lord. Bible clearly identifies service to the Lord as work. In Acts chapter 13, as they ministered to the Lord and fasted, the Holy Ghost said, separate me, Barnabas and Saul, for the work whereunto I have called them. 1 Corinthians 16:10, now if Timotheus come, see that he may be with you without fear, for he worketh the work of the Lord, as I also do. Ephesians chapter 4 verse 11, and he gave some apostles and some prophets and some evangelists and some pastors and teachers for the perfecting of the saints, for the work of the ministry. James 1:25, but whoso looketh unto the perfect law of liberty and continueth therein, he being not a forgetful hearer, but a doer of the work. Now think about this, folks. This is as much the ministry as this is the ministry. This is as much the ministry as this is the ministry. You know, folks, I was thinking this morning, you see it every week here at Blessed Old Baptist Church, or maybe a lot of times we don't see it because a lot of this kind of stuff's going on behind the scenes. But you know, we had a rare instance this morning where we had a bus breakdown, and actually it was a tire issue. The bus didn't break down, but it had a tire issue. And you know what, folks, let me just pause and say this. First of all, thank God for how good he's been to us when it comes to us running our buses. Think of the number of buses that we run every week. Think of the number of miles. You think of how many weeks that we never, ever, ever seem to ever have any kind of mechanical issue. Let's just say, first of all, to God be the glory, great things he hath done. And then also a big thank you to those that work on our buses and maintain our buses. And you know what, folks, do the preventive things that help us to keep them on the road. But you know what, we had a bus breakdown or a tire problem on one of the buses. And you know what, Brother Brian Morris caught me back there and said, hey, I just want to let you know what's going on. One of the buses down has a tire issue. And I said, what do we need to do? And he said, it's already being done. A couple of our young men are heading that way. They're going to Brother Gordon, by the way, this week is over there covering for Brother Clanny. And so Brother Clanny and his wife could get away for a weekend. And so he's over there preaching. And thank God there was a couple of young men that it was saying, preacher, I can take care of this. And they got their vehicle and they went to Brother Chad Gordon's house and they got a tire and then they went out to the bus and they swapped everything out. And by the time church was out, the bus was out there and ready to take the kids home. You know what, folks? Work boots. That's part of the ministry, work boots. Part of the ministry. It is. Think about that. Just a few weeks ago, you know what? We had tornadoes come through. We had a tornado come through right through Linton, and you know what? It affected two of our families in the church here, and it tore a bunch of trees up, left them laying all over their yard, and you know what happened on a Friday evening while we're doing Honor Day? It was the most interesting Honor Day we've ever been at. You know, I look back and think to myself, I got to rethink what I'm doing sometimes around here, but in the middle of Honor Day, every cell phone in the place, because you can't quiet the alerts, you know. Every cell phone in the place starts going off and warning us that we're about to die. And what do us Baptists do? And now for perfect attendance, lights go out. Okay, and the AB honor roll, you know. Anyway, so we just kept going for Jesus. Baptists don't have enough brains to head to the basement, but anyway. And then we found out how close these things came, and you know, it affected a couple of our families. And I got up on Sunday and I said, folks, hey, let's, are you understand this is as much ministry as anything else? Are you kind of getting this, okay?
I think the preacher called for a chainsaw party. And boy, we had a couple big chainsaw parties, didn't we? And thank you for all the men and the young people and a lot of the children even that showed up to drag limbs and, you know what, showed up with their tractors and their machinery and start cutting things up and clearing things out. And what are you doing? We're doing the ministry. We're doing, I mean, preaching in junior church is part of the ministry. By the way, sometimes cutting a tree up is part of the ministry. You know, we just got done with a project over here, a couple of the roofs that needed replaced here, and we talked about it earlier, and we asked folks to give towards it. Thank you again for that. All the money came in and more, and we were able to pay for everything and had all the materials here. And you know what? All you need then, once you got the material, you just need the manpower. And you know what? A bunch of you men and some of the ladies came and brought some snacks and some things and all of that. That's always appreciated, you know. And what happened? You know what? A bunch of people just went to work. Work shoes! Work shoes! You know, I'm not sure that maybe we need to teach a few extra classes in Bible college. Because I'm afraid too many of them are thinking when they walk out of here, it's all about this. And the honest truth is, it's as much about this as it is about this. I want to say, Brother Levi, thanks again for heading up our lawn care. And folks, I pull in every weekend. I look around this place. And by the way, just slow down. Don't take for granted what we have here, okay? Every once in a while, I'll be coming from the light. Nobody's behind me. I'll just slow way down. I'll look at the property. I'll look at the buildings. And I think our place looks so nice. I think it's such a good testimony. One of the reasons it is because of the lawn care. And you men that, hey, young men, some of you not involved, that grass doesn't cut itself. Okay? And those the weeds don't weed eat themselves. And there's just a lot of the ministry that doesn't involve standing behind a pulpit or teaching a Sunday school class. And if you're going to work for the Lord, you better bring a pair of work boots, a pair of work boots with you. Think about that. I'm going to tell you, I'm a little worried. And not so much here, but I think more as I travel the country. So many of you parents are doing a good job, but still let the preacher just lift up his voice like a trumpet for a minute. We've got to raise some young people that know how to work. Moms, dads, I think you're doing a good job in this. I mean, I don't monitor everything, but don't you raise lazy boys. Don't you raise lazy girls. Now you think about that. I'm going to challenge this next generation. And not just the teenagers and the young people, but come on, some of the young adults. Be careful in this area of slothfulness. Embrace the work ethic. Learn to sweat, learn to sweat, learn to toil, learn to labor. It's not a curse, it's a gift. Amen. I believe if Satan can change the culture and can soil the fiber of the American character to the point where no one wants to do anything that requires sacrifice or self-denial or requires sweat, blood, and tears, if Satan can destroy our willingness to work, then he will destroy the work of the ministry. And so don't forget, this is part of it. This is part of it. All right, I got to be really careful on this next one. Stop and pray for your pastor for just a second, okay? And say, Lord, give him an extra amount of wisdom right now. What are these? Ministry shoes. These are ministry shoes. We call them muck boots. Now, we're in the country, so let me talk country a little bit to you, and I'll try to be careful about this. This is why you need to be praying for me, okay? Say, what are muck boots, preacher? I don't even know what these things are. Well, what they do is, you know, country people, between the bed of their truck and the cab of their truck, they stick them there just for decoration. They're just for decoration. No, that's not what they're for. They're not for decoration. You see, for those of you that have raised animals, amen, this is where you really need to be praying, all right? All right, well, for those of you that raise animals of any time, when you raise animals, they produce a byproduct. Come on, lots of byproduct, amen? Come on, stay with me. I'm going to teach you something here, and this needs to be said out loud, okay? It just needs to be said very carefully while it's being said out loud. And that byproduct needs to be shoveled out of the barn from time to time.
And when you do that, listen to me, you don't want to wear these boots. You know why? Because the next 5 work days at Blessed Hope Baptist Church, we don't want to smell what are on those boots. So you keep a pair of muck boots. And you know what that's for? That's for walking through or wading through. Byproduct. Now look right up here because I want to help some of you, okay? The Christian life in the ministry, if you get involved, really involved in the ministry, you know what? It's not all fun and games. And you know what? You're going to have to wade through some stuff if you're going to stay in the ministry. I'm just telling you, not everybody is going to applaud when you're doing the right thing. I mean, you're doing your best. You're doing the right thing, trying to serve the Lord. And you know what? Some people are going to criticize you. And it's not, come on, look right up here. It's not always the people out in the world. Sometimes it'll be the people in the church. And sometimes, you know what, I don't know why, and I, by the way, I'll try not to judge anybody on the worst day of their life, and, you know, there's times I've said some things and thought I was being funny and probably hurt somebody's feelings, or I was tired or sick and was short with somebody, or when a person needed encouragement, I discouraged them, and I mean, we all are guilty of that from time to time, but I'm just saying this, folks, listen to me, you got to be willing to understand that part of the ministry is just, you got to pull it up with a certain amount of stuff. And I just feel like there's too many people that are like, okay, I'll serve the Lord, you know, but, you know, I'm going to wear my feelings on my sleeve. I'm going to walk around the chip on my shoulder. And if anybody offends me, then I'll quit. Listen to me. You might as well quit now. I'm just telling you the reality of it. Okay, you can be sacrificing and doing your best, and you are part of the volunteer force, and you're involved in ministry, and somebody's going to say something to criticize what you're doing or how you're doing it. Or they're going to say something to criticize your wife. Or they're going to say something dumb to criticize your kids. And you know what? If you say, well, there it is. There it happened. All right, now I got an excuse forever to not serve the Lord. Look right up here. No, you don't. No, you don't. We got too many of this emo stuff that's creeping into the hearts of our young men. I don't understand young men. When I say young men, I'm not talking about just teenagers. I'm talking about young adult men. I don't understand the amount of young men in churches today that are constantly getting their feelings hurt. Now think about this. They're always getting their feelings hurt. I mean, when I was their age, I wasn't even allowed to have feelings. My dad thought I was having a feeling. He just beat me for general reasons. I mean, what in the world's going on where everybody's sitting at home with their feelings hurt? Now preacher's got a full-time job going around trying to patch up everybody's feelings. Put your muck boots on. Come on. Don't you think me and my wife and almost 40 years we've been serving the Lord, do you think maybe there's been a time or two people said something that was unfair or criticized us in an unfair way or flat out lied about us or said something about our kids? Well, good night. Why are you still doing it? Because I'm not doing it for them. I said I'm not doing it for them. I said, I'm not doing it for them. Looking unto Jesus. There's a reason I'm serving the Lord. And folks, listen to me. I love you all, and I hope it helps all of you. But I'm not doing it for you. And you shouldn't be doing it for me. Because one of these days, if you are, I'm going to disappoint you. I'm not perfect either. And if you say, as long as a preacher, you know, he's nice to me, as long as he recognizes what I'm doing, as long as he mentions my name from the pulpit from time to time, I'm in this. Sooner or later, I'm going to disappoint you. But folks, can I say this? He will never disappoint you. And as long as I keep my eyes on him, then you know what? The other stuff, come on. You know, folks, listen to me. You know what you're going to have when you get a bunch of people together in one place? You're going to get problems. You thought I was going to say byproduct. You're going to have problems. Hey, we're all just sinners saved by grace. You know what? A lot of us, come on now, you know, we the good, the bad, and the ugly, and most of us, we're trying real hard, and we want to be a blessing. I mean this. I come intending to be a blessing. I try to be really, come on, I've been saved long enough to be really careful and more mature about what, but you know, I'm going to fall and fail at some point. So what I'm begging you to do is please, come on, don't do it for me, do it for him.
Okay, don't do it because another family of your church is doing it, because if you do, when they quit, you'll quit. Come on. I mean, you know what, folks? This is just part of the ministry. I mean, you know, many of you don't understand everything in it. I'll let him share the testimony sometime. Maybe it's good that we be transparent a little bit sometimes, but Brother Nichols and Tabitha, you know what? They got out of college and went to work at Regency Baptist Church. By the way, tremendous church, great church. They're not a perfect church, neither is Blessed Hope. Man, all of a sudden, he began to invest in some of the bus teams, and he reached some young men, and they got excited and started reaching their friends. And you know what? All of a sudden, the youth group began to grow, and there was an excitement, and things were happening. And there was two or three families in the church that all of a sudden, their kids weren't getting the attention they thought they needed. Next thing you know, why are you spending so much time with all these bus kids? Come on, folks. If you're not careful, good people can get caught up in this nonsense. And next thing you know what? They're not coming to church as faithfully, and they're causing division, and they're murmuring, and they're complaining, and they're meeting at this guy's house and meeting at this coffee shop. And you know what? Man alive, for about a year, they put this young couple that just is trying to serve, instead of saying, look at the miracle of what's happening. And instead of training their teens to say, here's an opportunity to help kids that don't have the same advantage you have. It all became about them and about them and about them. And then finally, you know what? One of them left. And then a few months later, another one left. You know, we've had that happen around here sometimes. Sometimes I wish, okay, if three or four of your families get together and you know what? We're bad and I'm bad and the whole place is bad, then I guess go find someplace good. But could you just all leave at the same time? Instead of over a year's time or about the time the church heals, then somebody else leaves in a huff, and then there's got to be one of the spies stay back so they can see the reaction to the church of how they left and then report back to them so they can do it again to the church. Why don't we grow up? Why don't we realize this isn't about us? It's not about our feelings. It's about the work of God. And you know what? Those kids, by the way, go chase down. We won't. But you can go chase down every one of those kids on social media. And you know what? All of them are living for the devil. It didn't turn out anyway. But what about those bus kids that wondered it? Many of them are in the ministry today. God's using them. Listen to me. I don't care if you come on a bus or you come in a car. We love everybody around here. And we want to invest in everybody. But it'd be good for our driving crowd to remember that you are given an advantage some of these other kids aren't. And they are going to require a little more time. And so don't get selfish about this stuff. And you know what you had to do? For about a year, you guys had to put your muck boots on. Wasn't easy. It's no fun being criticized, lied about. I mean, God's doing something great, and some people are saying that's not great. What are we doing here? And so, you know what, folks? That's just part of it. That's part of it. Don't worry about it. Just keep serving the Lord. Let me give you the last one. Here we go. I'm about to lose the respect of everybody in here. Know what? Some of you are never going to hear this preacher again. I wear Hey Dudes. I cannot believe my preacher bought a pair of Hey Dudes. I didn't buy a pair of Hey Dudes. He gave them to me for Christmas. They're all beginning to make sense now, isn't it? And I'm not going to lie. You know, I open this shoebox and I see it. I don't know what Hey Dudes are, and it says Hey Dudes. And so then I open it up and there's these. And I pick them up and I look over and he's smiling like this. And I'm looking down at him, looking at him. And I'm like, thank you. And Brother Fair, I'll be honest with you. I didn't say it out loud, but in my brain, I was like, I am never wearing these in my life. I mean, you know, when you think of Jerry Ross, this is... So I took him, you know, after he left, threw him by the back door, you know, and thought, you know, I'll leave him lay there for a while and then put him in the trash, you know. But then, you know, how you need to run out to the car one day and, you know, you're looking around, there's no shoes to put on.
except my wife's shoes, and really there's not a lot of, anyway, but. So I'm like, nobody's around, you know, I'll put these on, and I go walking out to the car, and all of a sudden I went, hey, dude. Hey, dude. These aren't so bad, man. What did I say about old men? We don't care what they look like as long as they're comfortable. It's the most comfortable shoes I've ever had on. I went out and bought a blue pair. Bro, if I'm not in my work boots and I'm not in my church shoes and I'm not in my soul winning shoes, hey, dudes! Now, let me try to keep some of you in the ministry long term. You know, Jesus came to his disciples after a really busy stretch. And I just want to look at all of you, okay, and say, thank you for how much work you've put in the last several months for the Lord. And I know we got VBS coming on, and I know we got some things scattered throughout the summer. We really do try not to overschedule the summer, and I mean that. I'm sure I could probably do a better job of it, but you know what, folks, listen to me. Jesus said to his apostles, I mean, these disciples that wore all these other kind of shoes, he said to them one day, he said, come ye yourselves apart into a desert place and rest a while. For there were many coming and going, and they had no leisure so much as to eat. And I want you to listen to me. Because, you know, God, when he created us, by the way, I'm all for going and giving it all, and I mean, going after it and all of this stuff. But you know, the creator of the universe, if you read the first two chapters of the Bible, the creator of the universe, who created us and knows us better than anybody, said 6 days you work and you rest one. And I want to say this because I hear a lot of older preachers kind of criticize younger preachers, but I'm going to tell you something. In some ways, this new generation of preachers smarter than us. And I just see them finding more balance. Are you listening to that? That's an important word. Balance in ministry than maybe my generation, my dad's generation have. You know, we kind of wore it as a badge of honor that, you know, you just go, go, go, go, go, go, go. By the way, if you take this away and you spend all, you know how you earn a day in these? You put these on for six. But I do want to say to a church that stays very, very busy, folks, listen to me. There's a time to be busy, and there's a time also that you've got to take a little time. Amen, sir. And now, men, that means you got to watch out for your wives, okay? I mean, I won't go through it. You've heard me teach it, but you know, there's a First Kings chapter 19, and we see what happened to Elijah, one of the greatest men of God that ever lived. And you all know that in 1 Kings 18, he's on top of a mountain facing 850 false prophets calling fire down from heaven. You go four verses into 1 Kings 19, and he's curled up under a juniper tree asking God to kill him. How does that happen? Look right up here. I'll summarize it. But we're body, soul, and spirit. We taught that this morning. And we all got three gas tanks. And you hit E on all three gas tanks at the same time. I don't care how great of a Christian you are. You're going to crash. Now, I want you to remember that running shoes thing. But don't forget this. There's a little phrase in Hebrews chapter 12 there. It says, run with patience. Okay? And sometimes those two ideas don't seem like they belong together. Running, when I think of running, I'm thinking, but he said run with patience. What is he saying? He's saying this. This isn't a sprint. Come on, it's a marathon. And it's going to, come on, I want you to be in it for life. That's why I stand up and I say, you know, families, listen, get your calendars out at the beginning of the year. You know what I say? Get the church calendar, put stuff on there. After that, put all your family stuff on there. By the way, schedule some time out. Schedule some date days. Schedule a vacation. You know, I'm probably the only preacher in America gets up and begs and reminds our people, go on vacation. You'll never hear me get upset if you come to me and say, hey, me and my wife are going to be out of town for a week or a couple weeks, or we're going to take an occasional weekend. You know what you're always going to hear from your preacher? Man, have a good time. I hope it's a good, refreshing time for you. Now, if you're doing it 40 weekends a year, remember, you earn this by, I mean, this really is supposed to be, folks, a reward for this. But I'm just saying to all of us, okay, husbands, some of you are married to a wife, and you know what, she's just got a servant's heart, and she's a doer, and

puzzled and he's done. Listen, I want to keep everybody in this church in it for the long haul. So, you know what? Take a vacation this summer. How in the world can I miss you if you never go away? Come on, let me miss you a little bit. And you know what I'm going to do? From time to time, me and my wife are going to disappear. Oh, pastor's gone. Yes. By the way, I've been doing this. Next year will be my 40th year. Amen. You know why? Hey, dudes. Because I realize that if I rely on everybody else to keep my gas tanks full, that's probably not happening because people are busy in their own lives. Although I would say this to the church, listen to me, and I want to thank God that we've got some men in here that do this. If I had a good preacher, I'd walk guard around him and his wife. I'd keep an eye on that. And let me tell you, in the ministry, you empty all three of those tanks out quicker than anybody else, no matter what kind of job you have. I'm just flat telling you, that's my little commercial. But I think every smart church that understands they've got a good pastor and a good pastor's wife. You know, I got to watch it because sometimes I feel like I don't need a break, but you better watch out for her. Sometimes she needs a break. Is this helpful? Listen, what are these, preacher? Ministry shoes? Ministry shoes? In 1 week's time sometimes, I'll have every one of these on. And you know what, folks? Listen to me. I want to, again, tip my hat to a church where, hey, you know, preacher, 80% of the work's done by 20% of the people. And I say, man, it might be true at your church. It's not true at Blessed Oak Baptist Church, folks. Thank you for working hard for the Lord. But remember, all these shoes are necessary if you're going to stay in it long term. Let's bow our heads for a word of prayer. Thank you for listening so well. Thank you for being busy, folks. Thank you for being in the ministry. Thank you for all that you invest. Let's watch out for each other, pray for each other, love each other, take care of each other. Heavenly Father, I pray, Lord, that you'd help. Help us, dear Lord, as we do the best we can to serve you. Now, Lord, we're made of flesh and Lord, prone to wander and fail so many times. And yet, Lord, you're patient with us and love us and you forgive us. And Lord, in our heart of hearts, I think it's true all across this auditorium. I think there's people in this room tonight, I think to a one, in our heart of hearts, we love you. We want to serve you. Sometimes we don't do the greatest job, but Lord, we want to please you. So as we're doing this thing called ministry, as I'm watching some of our people kind of, transferring over from just being saved to starting to serve, Lord, they're transitioning. I just pray, Lord, that you'll help them. And Lord, thank you for the opportunity and the privilege to be a disciple of Jesus Christ. Lord, I pray that you'd protect us from the attacks of the devil. Use this message to be encouragement to God's people. We pray in Jesus' name.

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1: This morning, Dr. Hawthorne will begin a study of the names of God, beginning in Genesis chapter 1, verse 1, reading also verse 26 this morning. What is his name? Elohim. Elohim. Genesis 1. Yahweh, Dr. Hawthorne.
2: Deep in the day, yeah. Deep in the day, yeah. Deep in the day, yeah. Deep in the day, yeah. Deep in the day, yeah. Deep in the day, yeah. Deep in the day, yeah. Deep in the day, yeah. Deep in the day, yeah. Deep in the day, yeah. Deep in the day, yeah. Deep in the day, yeah. Deep in the day, yeah. Deep in the day, yeah. Deep in the day, yeah. Deep in the day, yeah. Deep in the day, yeah. Deep in the day, yeah. Deep in the day, yeah. Deep in the day, yeah. Deep in the day, yeah. Deep in the day, yeah. Deep in the day, yeah. Deep in the day, yeah. Deep in the day, yeah. Deep in the day, yeah. Deep in the day, yeah. Deep in the day, yeah. Deep in the day, yeah. Deep in the day, yeah. Deep in the day, yeah. Deep in the day, yeah. Deep in the day, yeah. Deep in the day, yeah. Deep in

0: 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Out our yestoko. A coco shame. Ah, jogo, big it at the tint, nt eight or latent day ya. Ado nana. Ere ya. Saki nana hunan at eight at Genesis beat us to a game. So that kid of nas jaggy. Nathin has cargon at yesto. Honela. Na a connet de yin God, anado need, John Neela, ado nana sad lago. A bit at the digi bidet ego, yisto, dasto, a connet, did it a panda deet in. Na connet de yin God, then again, put out a real track at shop. Na connet de yin. Elohim, Eichot El, Hebrew, the Nebizak etche, Yestoko at Elohim, Baby Dodge, Jo A Bijiki at Echot El, Nicket Pechoto Saint, East John, Eichot Adonan, the Bahodesh, Nido Yiddish, Targim. 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Then God shins at the ninegi, eist e hash will ye shit it on neath. 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
1: Hello, Fred. This is Pastor Jerry Ross. Welcome to the Blessed Hope Broadcast.

Well, we're going to be in the book of Esther this week. We're teaching on the 13 most notorious villains of the Bible. There's a man in this book by the name of Haman. Haman, by the way, an incredible story. If it's been a while since you've read the book of Esther, then I would encourage you to do so this week. Haman is the bad guy. He's the cowboy in the black hat. He was an opportunist. He longed for personal glory and would stop at nothing to advance himself. Pride was Haman's besetting sin. And in the end, his pride would result in him swinging by his neck from his own gallows. Haman had a faulty philosophy. Remember, folks, everyone that ends up becoming a villain in the Bible bought into some faulty philosophy. Haman believed that he could mark the Jews for destruction without consequence. I want to say that again. Haman believed that he could mark the Jews for destruction without consequence. Preacher, tell us the story of Esther and Haman and Mordecai. I'll try to at least give you some on this opening broadcast. King Ahasuerus threw a banquet and wanted to show off his queen Vashti. Queen Vashti refused to come to the banquet. This was not a king to be trifled with. He called a council and was advised to strip her of her position, which he did. All this, by the way, was orchestrated by God to create an opening so that God could place Esther as queen, listen, for such a time as this. We are given a few specific circumstances on how Esther came to be under the care of Mordecai. We know that her mother and father had died, and that Mordecai, her older cousin, took her in. The Bible tells us that she possessed a rare beauty. What is more important than that, by the way, girls, listen, is that her beauty seems to only be exceeded by her godliness and her goodness. All through the story, we see a sweet spirit and a strong faith in the Lord exhibited by Esther. Many a young lady would have been bitter against God. Think about this. Blaming him that she had been left an orphan. Blaming God because of the death of her mom and dad. Esther's example, I think, teaches us of the importance to learn to just trust the Lord. Let's stop a minute here. What circumstance have you gone through that has tempted you to become bitter? Trust in the Lord with all thine heart and lean not into thine own understanding. At some point, we'll have to trust the Lord on some things. Everybody has to face some things that the Lord chooses not to give us an explanation about. We have to learn to trust him. When you don't understand, then you have to trust him. Esther decided to do that. Who's Haman, preacher? Enter the villain. Haman is promoted by King Ahasuerus. He's a pompous, pretentious man who cannot enjoy his new status and responsibilities because of one man who refuses to bow down to him. Haman is filled with rage against Mordecai the Jew. Everyone else bows down to Haman. Everyone else treats him with reverence. But Mordecai believed in God, and he believed that only God should be worshipped. A man should not bow his knee to any other man, only Almighty God. So Haman begins to hate Mordecai, and he finds out he's a Jew, and he begins to plot not just the destruction of Mordecai, but the destruction of the entire Jewish race. Let's pick up there tomorrow. Until then, let's continue to look for that blessed hope and the glorious appearing of the great God and our Savior, Jesus Christ.

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The church building is located on Highway 264 next to the Arizona Department of Transportation Yard. 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
2: Today's Light for Your Pathway comes from Proverbs chapter 26. As snow in summer, and as rain in harvest, so honor is not seemly for a fool. As the bird by wandering, as the swallow by flying, so the curse causeless shall not come. A whip for the horse, a bridle for the ass, and a rod for the fool's back. Answer not a fool according to his folly, lest thou also be like unto him. Answer a fool according to his folly, lest he be wise in his own conceit. He that sendeth a message by the hand of a fool, cutteth off the feet and drinketh damage. The legs of the lame are not equal, so is a parable in the mouth of fools. As he that bindeth a stone in a sling, so is he that giveth honor to a fool. As a thorn goeth up into the hand of a drunkard, so is a parable in the mouth of fools. The great God that formed all things both rewardeth the fool and rewardeth transgressors. As a dog returneth to his vomit, so a fool returneth to his folly. Seest thou a man wise in his own conceit? There is more hope of a fool than of him. The slothful man saith, there is a lion in the way, a lion is in the streets. As the door turneth upon his hinges, so doth the slothful upon his bed. The slothful hideth his hand in his bosom, it grieveth him to bring it again to his mouth. The sluggard is wiser in his own conceit than seven men that can render a reason. He that passeth by and meddleth with strife belonging not to him is like one that taketh a dog by the ears. As a madman who casteth firebrands, arrows, and death, so is the man that deceiveth his neighbor and saith, am not I in sport? Where no wood is, there the fire goeth out. So where there is no talebearer, the strife ceaseth. As coals are to burning coals, and wood to fire, so is a contentious man to kindle strife. The words of a talebearer are as wounds, and they go down into the innermost parts of the belly. Burning lips and a wicked heart are like a potsherd, covered with silver dross. He that hateth dissembleth with his lips, and layeth up deceit within him. When he speaketh fair, believe him not, for there are seven abominations in his heart. Whose hatred is covered by deceit, his wickedness shall be showed before the whole congregation. Whoso diggeth a pit shall fall therein, and he that rolleth a stone, it will return upon him. A lying tongue hateth those that are afflicted by it, and a flattering mouth worketh ruin.
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0: This is the More Sure Word Broadcast, a biblical preaching outreach of Pastor Brent Logan from the Sweet Springs Baptist Church in Ardmore, Alabama. We are so glad you've joined us today. And now, let's listen in from the pulpit of Pastor Logan.
1: Matthew chapter 19, let's pick up verse 5, and said, "For this cause shall a man leave father and mother and shall cleave to his wife, and they twain shall be one flesh, wherefore they are no more twain, but one flesh. What therefore God hath joined together, let not man put asunder." So he says male and female understanding comes from the Bible. Male and female understanding comes from creation. And then he says male and female is the purpose for marriage. Verse 7, they say unto him, "Why did Moses then command to give a writing of divorcement and put her away?" Under the Old Testament law, they could get divorced for just about any reason and marry another wife. And they're asking Jesus about this question. He's got bigger things he's trying to teach them. He said in verse 8, he said then, "But Moses, because of the hardness of your heart, suffered you to put away your wives. But from the beginning it was not so." The reason that you want to put away your wives is because you have a hard heart. And he just got through talking about forgiveness. Maybe you don't have a forgiveness heart. You got a hard heart. And so when you come to an impasse with your spouse, you just want to get rid of them instead of having a tender heart and working it out. But the purpose God made the male and female, he wants them to be together. He doesn't want them to be separated. He wants them to be together. Verse number 9. "And I say unto you, whosoever shall put away his wife, except it be for fornication, and shall marry another, committed adultery. And whoso marrieth her which is put away doth commit adultery." He said, no, there's only going to be one allowance for this separation of this marriage, and that's going to be fornication. We've already talked about that in chapter 5. The answer, not from the Pharisees. Now, the disciples hear Jesus say that fornication is the only exception. And so verse 10, his disciples say to him, "If the case of the man be so with his wife, it's good not to marry." He said, the disciples say, if we can only get rid of them for fornication, that ain't a good deal for us. No, the bad deal for you is that you're alone and you don't have a wife. Now keep reading. "But he said unto them, all men cannot receive this saying." What saying? Just don't marry. Well, if these are the rules, then let's just not have a marriage. And the Lord's saying, God made the male and female to be together. That's why he made them that way. And everybody can't abide without a male or a female. Keep reading. 12, "For there are some eunuchs." Now don't come up after, if you're under the age of 12 years old, don't come ask me what a eunuch is after church. Go ask your mom and daddy. And if they don't know or they're unwilling to tell you, then come tell me and I'll pray for you. "For there are some eunuchs." And he gives several. Now what a eunuch is not going to be able to have this marriage. Okay? There's not going to be a male and female relationship because the eunuch, he can't do that. He can't. That's not something he can do. So Jesus said, if you want to talk about never getting married, then we're going to have to talk about eunuchs. You said, "Preacher, I didn't come tonight to hear about eunuchs." It's in the Bible. Just hold on just for a minute. We'll get somewhere. If Jesus said it, must be all right to talk about. And you know what it has to do with? It has to do with whether or not you ought to stay single all your life. How's that? Verse 12, "For there are some eunuchs which were so born from their mother's womb." So there are people that are born eunuchs. Secondly, "There are some eunuchs which were made eunuchs of men." What are all these people that are having all these surgery on their body part? They are not making themselves another gender. They're making themselves eunuchs. That's what the Bible word is. And so there are some people that are born eunuchs. They're just incapable of having this relationship. There are some people. Now, he didn't say there are some people born homosexual. He said there are some people that are born eunuchs. They don't have the potential to have that relationship as male and female are supposed to have. And then he says there are some which are made eunuchs of men. And they can't have a relationship because you can put Daniel in that category in the Bible. Makes me mad even thinking about it. By the way, if the chief end of spirituality was to get married and have children, what's Daniel going to do? You know what? You've got to have a greater purpose in life than just getting married and having children, because there are some people that can't even do that. For me to live is Christ. Whether you have a wife or a husband or a child. And then he says, there be eunuchs which have made themselves eunuchs for the kingdom of heaven's sake. So you got people born as eunuchs, you got people made eunuchs, and then you got people that have made themselves eunuchs for the kingdom of heaven's sake. Now you say, preacher, what's that? Well, the kingdom of heaven's sake. I'm glad we're in the millennium and not in the church age right there. Some of you get that later when you go home. You don't need to make yourself a eunuch for Jesus. I will say this, though. John the Baptist didn't have a wife. You know what he did that for? He did that for God. Do you remember what the Apostle Paul said in 1 Corinthians chapter 7? In 1 Corinthians chapter 7, Paul said, I wish you were like me. What was Paul? He wasn't married. He said, if you can abide, just stay single. Why? So you can serve Jesus Christ and not worry about what your husband or your wife thinks. That may not come out just great, but that's what he's basically saying. Because he that marrieth careth for the things of his wife, and he that marrieth careth for the things of her husband. But if you're unmarried, you care for the things of the Lord. You ain't got nothing else to live for but Jesus. You can do that for the Lord. Just stay single for the Lord. But God didn't make male and female to be single. Look at verse 11. All men cannot receive this saying, Matthew 19:11, save they to whom it is given. You got to have a gift, a special gift of God, to where you can go through life and you don't have to be married. And that's where we're going to get to this word fornication in the Bible. Jesus said God made a male and female, and he made them to get married so that they would not commit fornication. And Jesus Christ put such a high value on marriage. And Jesus Christ puts such a high cost on fornication. He says that's the only reason that I'm going to give an allowance for divorce. Because if you do that, the high cost of disrespecting that marriage, God is very serious about people committing fornication. And he said this in 1 Corinthians chapter 7. Nevertheless, to avoid fornication, let every man have his own wife. And he said this. He said, I wish you could abide like me and stay single and just live for God. But he says, it's better for you to marry than to burn. And Paul wrote, I will that the young women marry and bear children, guide the house. Why? You know why? Because there's something in us. There's something in us that needs to be with the other one. And I'll say this, we want these boys to like girls. Amen. The males are supposed to be attractive to the females. And in this day, we probably need to encourage that. But we need to encourage it on the basis of explanation that this is going to lead to marriage. We want our girls to be attracted to the boys. I know when they're young, oh, well, boys. Yeah, but the older you get, we want, it's normal. It's the way God made us. There's supposed to be attraction there.
2: And it's okay to talk about that.
1: You know what is independent baptism? We have told kids so long, don't do this, don't do that. Some of them don't even know they're supposed to. I think I just overstepped my bounds with some of you. But I'm serious. We have a serious problem. We got young men growing up, instead of saying, man, she's pretty, they're saying he's pretty. Romans chapter 1, he said they turned the natural use. It's just a part of our creation. Nature. And we have such a mixed up, devilish, perverted world that nature's turned upside down. And we don't have men or males attracted to females and females attracted to males. We got something. And you know what Trump won't sign? Trump will not sign male to male attraction and female attraction is abomination in the sight of God. He won't write that. Because he'd have to kick out our treasury secretary that's married to a man. Abomination. And I'm telling you right now, I'm not, we're going to go through the rest of the Bible, but I'm telling you right now why I have this audience. If we're not careful, there will be precious young people right in this building and raised in this church that will wind up living perverted and abominable lives. And this has happened with pastors' kids and independent Baptist kids and probably parents that are better than some of us in this room. And we can no longer just teach reading, writing, and arithmetic. We've got to teach this is male and this is female. And I'm not saying make this dating stuff and teach them how to hold hands at an early age and start kissing all that. I'm not talking about that. But I'm talking about there needs to be a discussion. Hey, if you're a young man, you all think she's pretty. And if you don't, we need to talk. Because that's an attraction that God puts in us. Why? He puts that in us because he wants a marriage. He wants a marriage to stop the fornicating society. And there's so many different types of fornication. And homosexuality is one of them. All of this child molestation can also be traced to some man and some woman are not having proper male and female marital relationships. So, sir, please help your boys know what that means to be a man. And ladies, mothers, help your little girls know what it means to be feminine and to be a lady. And marriage should be encouraged and marriage should be uplifted to be something that God has given us to keep us from all these points of depravity and sinfulness in our lives. Marriage is a safeguard against fornication, and divorce for fornication is also a safeguard for marriage because it says there could be a penalty if I destroy my marriage relationship.
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If we were all completely honest, we'd admit that we're just a bunch of sinners with nothing to brag about, except a wonderful Savior who has been gracious and patient with us through the years. Welcome to Through the Bible. That's the wisdom our teacher, Dr. J. Vernon McGee, shares as we continue studying the life of Jacob in Genesis 47. I'm your host, Steve Schwetz, and I'm really glad you've hopped aboard the Bible bus. Before we begin our study, though, I'd love to share a couple of letters from listeners traveling with us. Here's one from Dory, who writes, "I've always thought of myself as Timothy, learning the word at my mother's and grandmother's knees. It was common to hear Dr. McGee on my grandmother's radio, and many times she'd say, 'Sit down and listen to this with me.' When we had a Bible question, she'd often start answers with, 'McGee says.' Well, 40 years later, I met another believer who was visiting a neighbor. As we compared our walks with the Lord, she asked whether I had ever heard of this old man from Texas. The accent bothered her. She was from New York. But she really liked his teaching. When she said his name was Dr. McGee, I was thrilled. I hopped on the Bible bus that week, right in the middle of Revelation, and this month will complete my first round trip. Thank you for your faithful ministry.

0: the Bengali language. This has been a great blessing for someone like me living in a rural area. God is revealing himself to me and helping me understand the true meaning of life. I'm learning how loving and wonderful he is. I thank God for bringing me this far, and I believe he will continue to use my life. I cannot fully express everything in my heart, but thank you. Well, if you'd like to partner with us in prayer or even help keep the Bible bus moving with a tank of gas or maybe a new set of tires, visit ttb.org or call 1-800-65-BIBLE or connect with us through our app. Let's thank the Lord as we open his word together. Heavenly Father, thank you for the eternal hope that we have through your Son, Jesus. As we study together, Lord, change us and challenge us as we remain in your word and in your grace each moment of the day. In Jesus' name, amen. Open now to Genesis 47 as we continue through the Bible with Dr. J. Vernon McGee.
1: Our study today brings us to the 47th chapter. And if you have your Bible, you'll want to turn there. And if you have the notes, well, you could follow right along in the study. We've seen now that Jacob and his family, 70 souls in all, have arrived now down in the land of Egypt. And Joseph, as a move of strategy, he brought them into the land of Goshen, which actually was the richest land in that day. But they are right now in the midst of a famine, and any land is not very valuable to the owner at this particular time. Now, we are going to find this is the best chapter of Jacob so far. Jacob just doesn't appear in a good light when you first meet him in Scripture. In fact, all the way through, until you get to the time he makes his trip to Egypt and you begin to see he's become a man of faith. And I believe this chapter, more than any other, reveals that. Now, the famine has become more intense and worse. Of course, it's drawing to an end, but the people in the world were involved in this, and not just the land of Canaan, not just Egypt. They're the only two mentioned here, and the reason is obvious, because they are the only two sections, geographical sections, that concern our story at all. Now, we want to begin reading here at chapter 47, verse 1. And we find now that Joseph is going to present his father and the family to Pharaoh in Egypt. Then Joseph came and told Pharaoh and said, "My father and my brethren and their flocks and their herds and all that they have are come out of the land of Canaan, and behold, they are in the land of Goshen." You see, before he asked for a place for his father and his brethren, why, he put them in the land of Goshen. And you can see the strategy in that, for the very fact that if they are there, why, he'd be more apt to give them that land in view of the fact they'd already moved in and unpacked their goods. The idea would be, well, just go ahead and stay where you are. And that would be the attitude. Now, will you notice verse 2, "And he took some of his brethren, even 5 men, and presented them unto Pharaoh. And Pharaoh said unto his brethren, 'What's your occupation?' They said unto Pharaoh, 'Thy servants are shepherds, both we and also our fathers.'" We saw last time shepherds and cattlemen didn't get along in those days, and the Egyptians, they just didn't care for shepherds. In other words, they didn't care for taking care of sheep. That wasn't their, what is the slang expression today? That wasn't their bag, taking care of sheep. The little poem about what was it and who was it that had 3 bags full, one for my master and one for the dame and one for the little boy lives in the lane. Well, the Egyptian, that wasn't their bag at all, let alone 3 bagfuls, and they didn't care for that. So that opened up an occupation for the children of Israel to do something that they could do and that the Egyptians didn't want to do. So Pharaoh said unto his brethren, "What's your occupation?" They said unto Pharaoh, "Thy servants are shepherds, both we and also our fathers." They said moreover unto Pharaoh, "For to sojourn in the land are we come, for thy servants have no pasture for their flocks, for the famine is sore in the land of Canaan. Now therefore, we pray thee, let thy servants dwell in the land of Goshen." And Pharaoh spake unto Joseph, saying,

0: Thy father and thy brethren have come unto thee. The land of Egypt is before thee. In the best of the land make thy father and brethren to dwell. In the land of Goshen let them dwell. And if thou knowest any man of activity among them, then make them ruler over my cattle. In other words, here is an occupation that apparently in Egypt was not popular, being shepherds, and also it would seem here that Pharaoh needed someone to take care of his cattle. Now, the famine was worldwide, and the seriousness of it is revealed because it's now affecting the land of Egypt. You see, the land of Egypt depended upon the flooding each year from the Nile. Well, there's no flooding from the Nile, and as a result, why, even Egypt was suffering. But Joseph had already gathered up the grain. Now, we find that Joseph presents his own father. And I want you to notice this. Jacob now stands in the best light that we've seen him in the entire course of our study here of him. And Joseph brought in Jacob, his father, and set him before Pharaoh. And Jacob blessed Pharaoh. Notice that. Jacob now is in the place of blessing Pharaoh. He's beginning to live up to his name. You see, he's a witness for God. And the less is always blessed of the greater. And he blesses him in the place, you see, as a witness for God. And Pharaoh said unto Jacob, how old art thou? Now here is the very place that if Jacob was asserting that old nature that he had at the beginning, here would be the place to say, well, I tell you, I'm 130 years old, and I want to tell you, Pharaoh, I have really seen things. I'd like to tell you about the time I put one over on my brother, Esau. I'd like to tell you about how I did this and how I accumulated a great deal in the land of Haran and how I finally made a deal with my father-in-law and then how I met Esau. And oh, he could just go on and on and on. And he could brag about his family. I got 12 sons. But listen to him now. He's a different man. Listen to Jacob, friends. And Jacob said unto Pharaoh, the days of the years of my pilgrimage are 130 years. Now that's how old he was when he came down to the land of Egypt, friends. He was 130 years old. We'll find when he died, he's 147. He spent 17 years down at the land of Egypt. And seeing Joseph and coming down to Egypt at this time, this man who was right on the verge of death, I think he had one foot in the grave, the other foot in a banana peel. And when he came down there, he was about ready to die. But now he lives 17 more years, having found out Joseph is alive. Now listen to him. Jacob said unto Pharaoh, the days of the years of my pilgrimage, 130 years. Few and evil have the days of the years of my life been, and I have not attained unto the days of the years of the life of my fathers in the days of their pilgrimage. Here was an opportunity for the old man to boast. My, he could really tell a few tall tales at this point. And if he'd been the same man that ran away from his home up yonder in the land of Canaan, he probably would have. But now, all he can say is, I'm 130 years old, and my life is not anything to brag about. Few and evil have been the days of my life. And now, another thing. I put one over on my father. Is that what he says? No. He says, I have not attained unto the days of the years of the life of my fathers in the days of their pilgrimage. I don't measure up to my fathers. Does this sound like the same old Jacob that we knew at the beginning? No, it's a different man now. He's changed. He's giving God the glory for his life, and he's making no appeal that he has accomplished a great deal. And Jacob blessed Pharaoh and went out from before Pharaoh. And I think, frankly, that he's arrived here. Here's an opportunity for him to boast, and he certainly doesn't take advantage of it. And somebody else might have said, well, now I want to impress Pharaoh, who I am. Pharaoh's a great ruler, but I want him to know I was a pretty big man up yonder in the land of Canaan. but not Jacob. He says, my days have been evil. I've been a sinner. Nothing to brag about, save by the grace of God. I get a little weary about all today. You hear so much boasting on the part of many Christians, even in our fundamental circles, how we attempt to applaud certain men for what they've done. We talk about how great they are. Well, if we all told the truth, what we'd say is we're just a bunch of sinners, and we haven't anything to brag about except we have a wonderful Savior who's been gracious and patient with us down through the years. And friends, that's all we have to boast of. That's all that any of us here today have to boast of, of a Savior slain for us. And we can't say we're superior to our fathers. I remember years ago, a friend of mine, he's a seminary professor, he was telling me, because I think every boy, and I guess girl, goes through this period of life in your teens, you're sort of ashamed of your parents. They're just not hip, you know. They're not up to it. And so this fellow's telling me, he says, you know, when I went away to college, why, he said, I be honest with you, I was just ashamed of my dad. And his dad was a preacher, by the way, and he was coming to the college to speak. And he said, I pretended I was sick. Couldn't even go time he spoke in the school, because he said, I just didn't want to be known as his son, and I was ashamed of it. Then he said, you know, I spent 4 years in college and then went into the business world for a couple of years. And he said, I want to tell you, I had a rough time. And during that time, he said, I changed my thinking about my dad. He said, I had thought for a while, the old man, he just not capable of making a living for us. And he seemed to do pretty well. Certainly, he was an outstanding Bible teacher, but I thought he was pretty stupid. But he said, you know, after I'd been out in the business world and faced up to a few things, he said, I came home, and he said, my, how my dad had improved. No one had ever learned as much as he'd learned in those brief years I was away from home. He certainly had grown. And he said, frankly, I had come to the conclusion that he's a lot smarter man than I thought he was. Well, that's the thing many of us would say, but not Jacob. Jacob takes this humble place. And he's a different man here. He's a changed man. Now let me read beginning at verse 11 of chapter 47. Of Genesis. And Joseph placed his father and his brethren and gave them a possession in the land of Egypt, in the best of the land, in the land of Ramesses, as Pharaoh had commanded. And that's the land of Goshen. And Joseph nourished his father and his brethren, all his father's household, with bread according to their families. There was no bread in all the land, for the famine was very sore, so that the land of Egypt and all the land of Canaan fainted by reason of the famine. Now, the reason these two lands are mentioned, they are the geographical locations that are involved in our story. But both places now are suffering. And had Jacob remained with his family in Canaan, he would have perished. But now in the land of Egypt, grain has been stored, but they're not producing it anymore. Evidently, the famine had spread all over Africa because the Nile River, the Blue Nile, was not feeding water in for the overflow of the River Nile in Egypt. Verse 14, and Joseph gathered up all the money that was found in the land of Egypt and in the land of Canaan for the corn which they bought, and Joseph brought the money unto Pharaoh's house. Now, this is something Joseph has been criticized for, that he took advantage of the people's poverty and he bought up the land. In other words, he closed in on the mortgage and brought the land. Well, I think that's an unfair criticism of him. To begin with, he's the agent of Pharaoh. He did none of this for himself. It didn't help him a bit. He's making no effort to enrich himself. And he was not crooked in any sense of the word. He did not gain personally because of the famine. And I think the illustration would be that you'll recall when it was discovered that the atom bomb is to be made from uranium. Uranium all of a sudden becomes one of the elements, one of the metals that's intensely valuable. And some men found that they had uranium in their property, especially over here in Arizona. Well, they were paid a handsome sum for it. Well, were they taking advantage of their government? I don't think so. The law of supply and demand took care of the price and the scarcity of the article and the demand for it. And the same thing, I think, was true here in the land of Egypt. He bought the land. I'm sure that he got it at a good price. He bought it for Pharaoh, but it's the question of law of supply and demand, and he's actually enabling the people to live by furnishing them food. I think that Joseph stayed within the confines of the law of supply and demand. Now, will you notice, verse 15, when money failed in the land of Egypt and in the land of Canaan, all the Egyptians came unto Joseph and said, "Give us bread, for why should we die in thy presence, for the money faileth?" And Joseph said, "Give your cattle, and I'll give you for your cattle if money fail." And they brought their cattle. And then the cattle failed. That is, they got rid of them in the sense they sold all they had. They came the second year and said unto him, "We'll not hide it from my lord how that our money is spent, and the herds of cattle are gone, and they want to put themselves in slavery." He takes the land for Pharaoh. And Joseph, verse 20, bought all the land of Egypt for Pharaoh, for the Egyptians sold every man his field, because the famine prevailed over them, so the land became Pharaoh's. Evidently, the famine really was a very terrible thing. It had spread over the land. Now, verse 21, "And as for the people, he removed them to cities from one end of the borders of Egypt, even to the other end of them." A great migration into the urban areas, you see. Why? Well, they'd be near the center of supply. That is where the grain was stored. And you remember that Joseph picked these centers throughout Egypt at the very beginning, and the grain was stored there. He brings the people where they'll be close to the supply, because it has become very serious. We are told, verse 22, "Only the land of the priests bought he not, for the priests had a portion assigned them of Pharaoh, and did eat their portion which Pharaoh gave them, wherefore they sold not their land. Then Joseph said unto the people, Behold, I have bought you this day in your land for Pharaoh. Lo, here is seed for you, and ye shall sow the land. It shall come to pass in the increase that ye shall give the fifth part unto Pharaoh, and four parts shall be your own, for seed of the field, and for your food, and for them of your households, and for food for your little ones." Now the famine is over. That is, Joseph knows it will be over in the next year. So he tells the people to sow their grain. And they said, "Thou hast saved our lives. Let us find grace in thy sight, of my lord, and we will be Pharaoh's servants." Verse 26, "Joseph made it a law over the land of Egypt unto this day that Pharaoh should have the fifth part, except the land of the priests only, which became not Pharaoh's." Verse 27, "And Israel dwelt in the land of Egypt, in the country of Goshen. And they had possessions therein, and grew and multiplied exceedingly. And Jacob lived in the land of Egypt 17 years. So the whole age of Jacob was 147 years. See, he was in Egypt now, we're told definitely, 17 years. "And the time drew nigh that Israel must die. And he called his son Joseph and said unto him, If now I have found grace in thy sight, put, I pray thee, thy hand under my thigh, deal kindly and truly with me. Bury me not, I pray thee, in Egypt, but I will lie with my fathers, and thou shalt carry me out of Egypt, and bury me in their burying place. And he said, I will do as thou hast said. And he said, Swear unto me, and he sware unto him. And Israel bowed himself upon the bed's head." Now, Jacob knew at this time, and I think there are several factors that entered into him asking that he be buried back in the land. First of all, as he looks around him and sees what's happening, he becomes alarmed that he will die in the land of Egypt. I think that's clear to him now. And the success of Joseph in acquiring all the land for Pharaoh, it makes him believe that his family might become comfortable in Egypt and they'll never want to return to Canaan. And that could happen. It did happen, of course. And in the second place, his own age made him know that he had die shortly. This is an evidence, I think, of the faith on the part of Jacob in the covenant God had made with his fathers. And I'd have you note this in closing, because this will come up several times now as we go through the Bible. The hope of the Old Testament is an earthly hope. Abraham believed he'd be raised from the dead in that land. He wanted to be buried in that land. That was true of Isaac. And now Jacob has the same faith. You see, the hope of the Old Testament is not to be caught up to meet the Lord in the air and enter the city of the New Jerusalem, which is the eternal and permanent abode of the church. That's not the hope of the Old Testament. This earth is to be heaven. I tell you, when the kingdom is set up on this earth, why, that will be the great hope, and these people will be raised for that kingdom. The first part of it's 1,000 years of testing. But after that, it's the eternal kingdom, and it continues on. Now, this man, he says, I don't want to be buried in Egypt. If he had no faith or hope, what difference would it make where you're buried? And for the believer today, what difference does it make where you're buried? At the time of the rapture, wherever you are, why, you will be raised, your body will, and you'll be joined to your spirit, if that is, if you've died. And the living are to be changed and caught up to meet the Lord in the air. Now, it wouldn't make any difference whether you're in Egypt or Canaan or Los Angeles or wherever you live today, in Timbuktu for that matter. Why, the living in Christ and the dead in Christ in all of these places will be caught up. So it wouldn't make any difference. We don't go to a launching pad down in Florida and get on that launching pad and take off from there. Our hope is a heavenly hope. This is an earthly hope, and the fact that Jacob wants to be buried back in that land is an evidence of his faith in the resurrection and to be raised from the dead in that land. I say to you that this man's growing, but next time we're going to see another evidence of the faith of Jacob. And so until next time, may the Lord richly bless you, my beloved.
1: 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In Canada, Box 25325, London, Ontario, N6C, 6B1. And then join us next time as we hear the final words that Jacob shares with his son Joseph before he dies. I'm Steve Schwetz, and I'll be here saving a seat on the Bible bus just for you.

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1: 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I am from the Raymond Navajo Reservation, and you are listening to Native Bible Radio. 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
1: You got a broken heart today? Have you got a burden? There's somebody who cares. I may not know. Maybe your wife, your husband doesn't know. Maybe your mom, your dad have no idea. Maybe you say, my pastor can never understand. There is one who knows. There's one with the nail prints in his hand. He's the one I serve, and he's the one who sent me here to tell you today, cast your burden upon me. I'm the one who cares for you. If I'm sufficient to carry your sin, I'm sufficient to carry your sorrows.
0: Welcome to Love Worth Finding, featuring the profound truth of the gospel simply stated in the messages of Pastor Adrian Rogers. Whether saved or lost, we'll all carry burdens at some point in our lives. But we don't have to bear them alone. In part one of today's program, we learned that as believers, we're called to take up the burdens of another brother or sister who's hurting. We need to love each other back to fellowship with God and mend the broken place in the net. Galatians chapter 6 also reveals two other types of burdens we face and what to do with them. If you have your Bible, turn there now as Adrian Rogers shares part two of his message called Burdens.
1: Brethren, if a man be overtaken in a fault, ye which are spiritual, restore such an one in the spirit of meekness, considering thyself, lest thou also be tempted. Bear ye one another's burdens, and so fulfill the law of Christ. For if a man think himself to be something when he is nothing, he deceiveth himself. But let every man prove his own work, and then shall he have rejoicing in himself alone, and not in another. For every man shall bear his own burden. Now, what is my ministry? What is your ministry? There are certain burdens that we're to take up. That is, there is the ministry of restoration. Look, if you will, here in this passage of Scripture, and see in verse 1, the Bible says, restore such a one. There is a ministry of restoration. Our God is a God of a second chance. And the Bible says, if a man be overtaken in a fault, we are to restore such a one in the spirit of meekness. I say it again, if you have fallen, there's hope for you. If you have not fallen, there is a warning for you, and there's a call to action for every one of us. We are to restore such a one. Notice how you're to do it. Look at it again in verse 1. Brethren, if a man be overtaken in a fault, ye which are spiritual, restore such a one. Remember, that means to set a bone in the spirit of meekness, considering thyself, lest thou also be tempted. Bear ye one another's burdens. Now, how are you to restore him? Well, number one, you're to restore him gently. Gently. Now, that's in the spirit of meekness. You're not to be belligerent. You're not to be bellicose. You're not to be judgmental. You're to do it in a spirit of meekness. Do you know what a person with a broken arm needs? I'll tell you one thing from experience. He needs a tender touch. He needs a tender touch because he's broken and he hurts. You're setting bones. And if you're harsh and overbearing and judgmental, God can't use you. I'll tell you something else. Not only are you to restore him gently, but you're to restore him humbly. Now look at what it says here. The Bible says here that you are to consider your own self also, lest thou also be tempted. Remember, you also have feet of clay. You also are subject to temptation. And the Bible says, if a man thinketh he standeth, take heed lest he fall. And when you're going around trying to mend a broken brother, just consider yourself, because one of these days you may be the one who needs to be restored. You may not understand the possibility that you might have to fall out of a coconut tree, and it'll happen to you real suddenly. Do you know what sin is? Sin is an undetected weakness, an unexpected opportunity, and an unprotected life. And you put those things together and down you go. You think, well, I'm just sailing along fine. You may be in serious trouble this time next week. If you have an unprotected life, if you have an undetected weakness, an unexpected opportunity, you may fall into sin. I've told you before, there are three persons who are sitting in the seat that you occupy this morning. The person you are right now, the person you could be for good, for God, and for His glory, and the person you could be in depravity and sin if you take your eyes off of Jesus Christ. And few of us dare realize how high we may rise or how low we may sink according to what we do with Jesus Christ. But I'm telling you that when you go to restore a brother or sister in the name of Jesus, number one, you're to do it gently, with meekness. Number two, you're to do it humbly, considering yourself lest you also be tempted. And number three, you are to do it sympathetically. Look, if you will, in verse 2, bear ye one another's burdens. I can tell you from experience that a person with a broken bone is hurting. If a man is truly a believer, I'm not talking about an unsaved person. I'm talking about a child of God. I'm talking about somebody who knows Jesus Christ as his or her personal Savior. If that person has a broken bone, if that person is a child of God and has fallen into sin, that person is hurting. Now, if he's not hurting, he's never been saved. Friend, if you're a child of God and you're living in sin, you're hurting. And what you need is some sympathy. Now, what is the hurt that this kind of a brother has? Well, first of all, he's out of fellowship with God. He's out of fellowship with God. The fellowship with God is broken. That's what David said. He said, "O God, against thee and thee only have I sinned and done this evil in thy sight." I'll tell you something else that burdens him. His conscience is smitten. King David said in Psalm 34, verse 4, "For day and night thy hand was heavy upon me." There's another burden. It's the burden of shame and humiliation. That's the reason that some people don't come back to church. They're ashamed to come. They're afraid of what the Pharisees and the legalists there at the church will say about them. Broken fellowship with God. Their conscience is smiting them. They are shamed and humiliated. And then on top of that, the devil moves in with accusations. And the devil says, "See, you're no good. See, you never were saved. See, you deserve the judgment of God. You would be better off dead." And the devil, the accuser of the brethren, moves in on this fallen brother. And then there's that inward misery that he carries within his heart. I've told you before, the most miserable man on earth is not an unsaved man. The most miserable man on earth is a saved man out of fellowship with God. A person who's known the Lord, a brother, a sister, who's been overtaken by a fault, and he has a spiritual broken body. And the Bible says, "We which are spiritual are to restore such a one in the spirit of meekness." And why do we do it? What is the motivation for taking up somebody else's burden? Let me give you some reasons. First of all, he's my brother. He is my brother. That's what the Bible says, "If a man be overtaken in a fault, ye which are spiritual, restore such a one." And if he's in a body of Christ, just like my brother helped me when I fell out of that coconut tree, that person is your brother, your sister. Secondly, we're members of the same body. When one member suffers, every member suffers with it. I'll tell you a third reason. Look at it here. The Bible says, "Bear one another's burdens and so fulfill the law of Christ." What is the law of Christ? Well, just go left to chapter 5 and verse 14. Look at it. "For all the law is fulfilled in one word, even this, thou shalt love thy neighbor as thyself." Would you want somebody to restore you? What is the law of Christ? The law of Christ is love. And if you're spiritual, the Spirit of God will produce that love in you, for the Bible says the fruit of the Spirit is love. I'll tell you another reason. Do you know why we need to restore him? Because this word restore not only means to set a broken bone, it also means to mend a net. It was used for the mending of a net. Now, you know what we're in? We're in the fishing business. We're in the business of bringing people to Jesus Christ. We want this community to know Jesus Christ. When a member of this church or any church professes faith in the Lord Jesus Christ and then falls into sin and is not restored, do you know what that is? That's a hole in the net. That's a hole in the net. I cannot tell you the number of times I have visited and tried to bring a person to Jesus Christ, and you know what has kept that person from coming to Jesus Christ? They point out the sins in the life of some member of this church or some other church. There's a hole in the net. Which is more important, to restore the saved or to win the lost? Don't try and answer it because you can't answer it. That's like saying which wing of a bird is the most important, the right wing or the left wing. Friend, I want to tell you, a bird cannot fly with a broken wing. And if we would get those who are saved right with God, we'd get a lot of the lost saved. Sometimes we can't reach the goal for stumbling over our own players. So which is more important? They're both important. We want to win the lost. So why do we restore the saved to get these people right with God? All of these things are reasons that we ought to restore a brother. So there is the burden that we take up. There are the burdens that we share when we go to an individual with a broken heart to win him to Jesus Christ. Now there's another kind of burden. Not only is there the burden that we take up, the burden that we share, but there's the burden that we bear up, the burden that we shoulder. Look, if you will, again in this passage of Scripture in verse 5, "For every man shall bear his own burden." Now, is that contradictory? Verse 1 says, "Bear one another's burdens." Verse 5 says, "Every man shall bear his own burden." There is no contradiction there whatsoever. Two different words are used for burden in the Greek language. In verse 1, the word for burden is used as a burden which is a heavy load, something that is painful, something that bows you down. The word in verse 5 is the Greek word portion, which has the idea of a backpack. It's something that a soldier might wear that he would keep his implements in. It's something that a woodsman might have on his back that would preserve and save his life. And there are certain burdens that God gives us. And these burdens are not meant to bow us down and break us down. They're meant to lead us on and to help us. And God, in His mercy, will lay upon us certain burdens. And God knows we're to have those kind of burdens. And Jesus spoke of those when He said, "Sufficient unto the day is the evil thereof." And there's certain burdens that we shoulder. Now, what does He mean by this? He means by this that there's certain things you cannot shove off on someone else. There's no such thing as proxy religion. There are certain burdens that we cannot escape. There are certain personal responsibilities. For example, there's nobody who can repent for you. There's nobody who can worship for you. There's nobody who can receive Christ for you. There's nobody who can serve God on your behalf. You say, "Well, Pastor, I come to church. I put money in the offering plate. That's what I pay you to do." Well, I've got news for you. You don't pay me. You say, "Well, I thought we did." No, you don't. You give your money to God. God pays me. I am not a hireling. I am not a substitute. I am not somebody that you say, "Well, I'll pay you to do the preaching and the praying and the soul winning." Now, don't misunderstand me. I'm grateful for your gifts. And I'm grateful for the way that this church takes care of its pastor. Don't misunderstand what I'm saying. But what I am saying is I'm not a hireling. The hireling flees. The good shepherd gives his life for the sheep. And you cannot pay somebody else for your responsibility. Every man must bear his own burden. And if you're a spiritual person, if you're a child of God, there are people out here in this community who need your love, who need your care, who need your ministry, who need your helping hand, and there are burdens that need to be lifted, and it's your responsibility. Every man shall bear his own burden. They're the burdens that we take up. Those are the ones we share. They're the burdens that we bear up. Those are the ones we shoulder. Let me quickly go on. There's a third category of burdens. They're burdens that we take up. There are burdens that we bear up. And thank God they're burdens that we give up. There's another category of burdens. There are certain burdens that we roll on the Lord. Now, I'm going to leave our text here, and I want you to put in your margin Psalm 55 and verse 22. Listen to this. Cast thy burden upon the Lord, and He shall sustain thee. He shall never suffer the righteous to be moved. Well, I want to remind you, if you were to read this 55th Psalm, it was written by David, who was a king. He was wealthy, he was godly. He had the wisdom of age. But burdens come to the high as well as to the low. Burdens come to the rich as well as to the poor. Burdens come to saints as well as sinners. Burdens come to the old as well as the young. And we have burdens. And these are burdens we were never meant to carry alone. The Bible says, cast your burden upon the Lord. Peter told us in another way, cast all your care upon Him, for He careth for you. I love that old song we used to sing, I must tell Jesus. I must tell Jesus. I cannot bear my burden alone. I must tell Jesus. I must tell Jesus. Jesus can help me. Jesus alone. There are the burdens that we take up. These are the burdens we share. There are the burdens we bear up. These are the burdens we shoulder. But there are the burdens that we give up. These are the burdens we shed. We just roll them on Jesus. Have you got a broken heart today? Have you got a burden? As somebody who cares, I may not know. Maybe your wife, your husband doesn't know. Maybe your mom, your dad have no idea. Maybe you say, my pastor can never understand. There is one who knows. There's one with the nail prints in his hand. He's the one I serve, and He's the one who sent me here to tell you today, cast your burden upon Me. I'm the one who cares for you. If I'm sufficient to carry your sin, I'm sufficient to carry your sorrows. I get a lot of mail. I got a letter a while back from a person in Nevada. I said, well, who do I know in Nevada? Here's what the letter said, and I'll not share the name. Pastor Rogers, I was at a total and complete bottom. I had just left my motel room in Memphis, Tennessee. I had been beaten and choked by someone very close to me, not a boyfriend, lover, or husband. I was lost and crying. I asked two men for change to get a cup of coffee, I think. They both turned me down. But now I know in my heart that that was a blessing from God. For you see, Mr. Rogers, I saw a young man with a small child getting packing boxes. I hesitated because of being rejected again. But the more I looked, I felt like I should approach this man. Mr. Rogers, I asked this man for change for coffee. He asked me what was wrong. I was crying, and I was a mess. I told him nothing. I just needed to go and have a cup of coffee. Well, this man asked me, did I know Jesus? I started really crying. I also started talking. He helped me so much. He prayed with me. And I asked God to accept me as His child. He was a wonderful, caring person. He loves God so much and believes so very much that He helped this sinner find her way to her Father. Mr. Rogers, I'm not going to say that it has been easy, because it has not. I have a long way to go, but I'm not rushing it, for I walk each day with God. I'm holding on to His robes, for I never want to feel alone again. I don't know if I will ever know who that man was, but I truly am glad that he was placed in my life that day. I love him for being a Christian. I don't know who that man was either, I'll tell you something, he knew something about burdens. He knew something about lifting burdens. He knew something about bearing burdens. And he knew something about teaching people how to roll burdens on the Lord. They're the burdens we share. They're the burdens we shoulder. They're the burdens we shed. Maybe today, you know somebody who is a broken brother. He needs you. Ask God to lay that soul upon your heart. They need you. They're in misery. And then maybe you're here today and you've got a burden. I read about a man who had a very fine dog. He trained the dog quite well. And the dog was one of these dogs like a Labrador that loves the water. And the dog was out there in the lake frolicking and playing in the lake. And the man wanted to go and he called the dog and the dog wouldn't come. He called him several times. It wouldn't come. It was a well-trained dog, but he just would not come. And the man said, I know what I'll do. And he got a stick, threw it out in the water. And when the dog saw it, he swam over, got the stick, and came back and laid it at his master's feet. It just may be that God has given you a burden. It just may be that that's what he's given you because he can't get your attention. It just may be that God has given you a burden so that you might come and lay it at your master's feet, that you might cast all your care upon him because, friend, he cares for you. And he sent me here to tell you, if you are a broken brother, there's hope for you. A fallen sister, there's hope. And if you are a spiritual person, there's a burden, a responsibility for you. And if your poor heart is aching and breaking, there's a Savior who loves you. Cast your burden upon the Lord. He'll sustain you. He really will. He will.
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0: God's Word and the Gospel. Many people believe that AI is the next step in human evolution. 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Now, this kind of thinking flows from an evolutionary worldview. 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But we didn't evolve, and we aren't getting better. We were created perfect, but because of our sin, we now suffer and die. True hope of escaping death is only possible because Jesus died in our place and offers the gift of eternal life to all who will believe.
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beside the highway, begging. His eyes were blind, the light he could not see.

0: Have your Bible, turn with me, please, to the book of Matthew. The book of Matthew. I'd like to introduce the message tonight by saying that a British corporation have built a boat, they say, 371 feet long, Brother L.M., 371 feet long. Now, I believe that's 71 feet longer than a city block. 371 feet long. It's a rescue boat, and it will not sink. If it capsizes, it rights itself because of the construction and the arrangement of the hull, and nobody will drown. They just stay with the boat. Stay with the boat. All of us are crossing the sea of life, and we're on board some boat. Now then, will your boat sink? What would it take to sink your boat tonight? Would sorrow do it? Would disappointment in a friend do it? Would the loss of health do it? What would it take to sink your boat tonight? You remember when they made the Titanic? But I'll tell you one thing. Before the Titanic reached the other side, they tell me that they were singing and playing, "Nearer, My God, to Thee," while she was going down. And 1,600 people buried themselves in water. What kind of boat are you on tonight? I want to talk to you about something that's despised, hated, rejected, misused, abused, and yet Jesus loves it. I want to talk to you about something that no man could start and no man can keep it going. And yet I'm a part of it. I'm going to talk to you about the only boat that'll be above the water when this thing's all over. And it's about all over. I heard on the radio a while ago, 18,000 men and women locked up in the prison system of Texas. And yet you think you're having a hard time, don't you? Think of living your life in a prison. Went to the jail this week, 179 people in the county jail, one jail here in Corpus. 179. That's nearly more than 100. Almost 100 more than used to be when I went down there. It's on the increase. Whatever we've got hadn't solved our problem. Our educational system, our denominational program, it hasn't met the needs of the people. We've tried several shortcuts. They never work. A shortcut is worse than no cut at all. A shortcut is a compromise. I'm asking a question in this message, and we've had some three songs on the broadcast. I'm asking you this question. What kind of a boat are you riding on? I know what it is to have my boat to sink. I know what it is to swim ashore in the dark of night. I know what it is to get off from my boat and couldn't find my way back to it in the dark of night. And that taught me a lesson that when I went floundering, especially in an open bay, I had two lanterns. One I left on the bow of the boat, and one I took floundering with me. And the way I could find my boat was to look and see the light shining. And that's one way you can tell how to get on the right boat. It's always got a light on it. Amen. You'll never find your way to the boat I'm talking about through the dark of sin. You'll never figure it out. You'll never be smart enough to comprehend its location. And tonight, I'm preaching on the boat that will not sink. I know what it is to run a boat aground. And it just might as well not have a propeller when I run it aground. I mean, it's stuck right there. Yes, I'm talking about a boat that will not run aground. And Brother L.M. is considered, Brother L.M. Tyson, is considered, and I imagine Beverly is about as adept as he is, because she goes about everywhere he goes in this boat business. And many years ago, and he wouldn't mind me telling this little story, I'd forgotten all about it till he told me about it. I really had. He came to the study, and he wanted to get in the boat business. And of all the people to come to, he came to this preacher and asked me to loan him a little money. And I knew it'd have to be a little. But because of my confidence in him, he tells me, though I've forgotten all about it, he tells me that I loaned him some money. And he started in the boat business. And now then, he has quite a bunch of boats. I mean, long boats, big boats. And Jimmy Storms and these boys with their offshore drilling rigs and company believe that he is one of the greatest boatmen on the Gulf Coast. But he's learned it the hard way. He's learned it by working, staying with it. And he talks about those boats like they're human beings. He calls them all she. I don't know why. I never have figured that out. Why they call a boat she. I can make some guesses, but it probably wouldn't make me any more popular than I am. So I'll just drop that. What kind of boat are you on tonight? What kind of sea will your boat go on? Bible said, in the book of Mark, said there were other little ships. It don't make it. I'm not interested in how long your boat is. I'm not asking you just how it's constructed. Main thing I want to know is whose boat is it? Who's the captain of your ship? A lot of boats have gone down that never would have gone down if the captain had known how to operate the boat. I'll tell you something else. When you lose your power, and one of the ways to keep your boat up on top is to properly use your power. We had an airboat, and the most dangerous thing we've ever had, I'm telling you, 13 feet long, made out of tremendous material. You could shoot a rifle, a high-powered rifle, in the side of it and never go through it. But that didn't mean it's seaworthy, and I found that out. Now, that boat would do real good in mud, and I know some people like that. They run better in mud than they do in deep water. Yeah, they can bog around just like a mullet or a crab out in the edge, but you get them off in the deep water and let the waves come. I tell you, that is some dangerous boat. But I tell you what you could do. If you put all the power that it had and it had really run, I mean, it had just some engine, and get that propeller going, but when you cut that power, you better be sure that you were not in rough water or even deep water. It is better and run faster in water just about an inch deep. Now, I don't call that much of a boat, really. That's just sort of a monstrosity out in the water. What kind of boat are you in? And that's what I'm thinking of reading my text now. Matthew chapter 16. Matthew chapter 16. Going to be a question raised, and Jesus is going to raise the question and let somebody give the answer. Verse 13, Matthew 16, 13, when Jesus came into the coast of Caesarea Philippi, he asked his disciples, saying, "Whom do men say that I, the Son of Man, am?" And they said, "Some say that thou art John the Baptist, some Elijah, others Jeremiah, or one of the prophets." John, Elijah, Jeremiah, are one of the prophets. If you put those three men together and take their qualities and virtues, take everything good out of these men, and the best prophet are all the prophets, put them all together, you couldn't make a man as good as Jesus. He saith unto them, "But whom say ye that I am?" And Simon Peter answered and said, "Thou art the Christ, the Son of the living God." You notice those three definite and direct articles? Three these, the Christ, the Son, the living God. Jesus answered and said unto him, "Blessed art thou, Simon Barjona, for flesh and blood hath not revealed it unto thee, but my Father who is in heaven. And I say also unto thee that thou art Peter," Petros, that means rock, "and upon this rock I will build my church, and it will not sink. The gates of hell shall not prevail against it." And I'll give unto thee the keys of the kingdom of heaven. And whatsoever thou shalt bind on earth shall be bound in heaven. And whatsoever shall thou shalt loose on earth shall be loosed in heaven. I heard in a newscast this week where they caught a man with $12 million worth of heroin. $12 million. Confiscated the dope, put him in the jail, and somebody stole the heroin from the jailhouse. Somebody wanted dope because they could get money for it. Think about it. If every man was saved and satisfied and sanctified, the liquor traffic would all die tonight. You'd say, don't you think that a Christian could drink a little? Not if he had the right kind of experience with Christ, he wouldn't drink a little. Amen. You'd say, Brother Olaf, don't you think maybe that a little marijuana or maybe just a little trip on acid wouldn't hurt? All of it's of the devil.
1: Amen.
0: The people on board this ship I'm talking about tonight, they do not indulge in that. That leads me to say something else. You'll never get people on this ship that I'm on except through the new birth. You've got to show your birth certificate. And you weren't born with the birth certificate I'm talking about. I don't know why it's so strange. Before you go to distant lands, you got to have a birth certificate. And before you go to that distant land called heaven, you're going to have a birth certificate. But praise God, I'm a citizen up there now. Never have been to my country where my citizenship is. Bible said my citizenship is in heaven. When I got born again, I became a citizen of two lands, the land down here and the land up yonder. He said, I'll give unto thee the keys of the kingdom of heaven. Whatsoever thou shalt bind on earth shall be bound in heaven. That's why I love the church above all the lodges. A man said to me today, I'm a member of a certain club. I've got a perfect attendance record. Never missed one time, not one time. And I mean, he's been going probably for 20 or 30 years. He's never missed one meeting. He's so proud of it. But he sure did smell like tobacco. He's worked with boys and so forth. But he never has really known the reality of spiritual living. I belong to one thing in this world. And that's the church of the Lord, or a church of the Lord Jesus Christ. You never get me. Here's the thing about it. I don't have any trouble staying out of the lodges and clubs because I don't know any of them that wants me. I'm not bragging about that. I'm just simply saying they wouldn't want me in that because every time they trotted out something that wasn't right, I'd trot up and say, you ought not to do that.
1: Amen.
0: That's the reason I had to walk out of the ministerial alliance many years ago in Corpus Christi, Texas. Let me tell you something, buddy. The church, when she began to win popularity contests with the world, she lost out with God.
1: Amen.
0: And when the women in our churches began to dress like men, and the preachers got silent about it. And when the men began to dress like a bunch of hippies and a bunch of women, then we lost out with God. Now then, the churches, many of them are homosexual churches. Many of them have their psychedelic rooms, television centers, lounges, and all the rest of the worldly entertainment. But I tell you one thing, they don't have the power of God they used to have.
1: Amen.
0: And never will have. Amen. Talking about the ship, it won't sink tonight. And with this new auditorium sitting over here, don't you think people are just going to see a full-page ad in the paper and said, whoo, we've been waiting for that. We're going out there to... Oh, no. They might drift in and then blow out. Brother, we're not going to build a church where lost people will feel comfortable. And where the worldly goats will want to come, we'll have to win them to Christ before they'll enjoy it. That's where the New Testament church was.
1: Amen.
0: We're not going to give saddle ponies away, bridles. We're not going to give a bunch of trinkets and toys away. We're going to give them the gospel. If that's not enough, we don't ever have enough. We're not going to be able to broaden the narrow road The Bible said, narrow is the way and straight the gate leads to life eternal. F-E-W. I never did like that, but it's still in there. Broad is the road, he said, that leads to destruction. Many there be that go in therein. You won't change that. People don't love the narrow road till they get in Jesus. When they know him, they love the narrow road. They love the things of the Lord. What about the church? I'm talking about the church. I'm interested in the local church. I don't care much about denominations and so forth, because they're all marked for death, every one of them. The Catholics died out many years ago, as far as their power is concerned. Episcopalians, Church of England is just a shadow. Methodist Church, Baptist, the Assembly of God, the Nazarenes. I know I'm on the radio. Name the denomination and watch it. When we begin to give our loyalty to an organization instead of Jesus Christ, the Holy Spirit stretches his wings, circles maybe once over the church and gets the secretary to come and write, Ichabod, the glory has departed from you. God's not going to play second fiddle to anybody or anything. He's a jealous God. And we can talk about a one world church and a one world government and a one world bank. That's all a part of Satan's system. We can talk about union. Old song, you know, it said when I, talking about as I go into the Union Depot. Ain't no Union Depot. I never sing it like that. I sing it when I go into the only depot. A lot of people say, well, I'm going to take the Methodist line. I'm going to go the Baptist route. Brother, there's not any Baptist route.
1: Amen. That's right.
0: Just one way to be saved, and that's to come to Jesus. But when I get through saying all that, and I hope our radio friends will be tuned in for the next broadcast, because it'll take more time than I've had already to preach on the church. I believe in the local church and the local pastor. And I'm old enough to remember the day when the local church had the right of way. That was the time when the school system never sponsored anything on Wednesday night. That was prayer meeting night. Wasn't a picture show in town that opened its doors on Wednesday night or on Sunday night. That's the Lord's day. That's prayer meeting time. The man who ran the picture show may not go to prayer meeting, but he didn't open his picture show on prayer meeting night. There was a time when the church was pure and clean and had on her robes of separation. And the world may not have loved it, but she respected it. But there was another time when the church began to go to the world. And when they did that, the world quit going to the church. And we're there now. Same thing Jesus said. If the salt have lost its savor, wherewith shall it be salted? It's thenceforth good for nothing but to be cast out and trodden under the foot of man. And that's where we are right now, whether you like it or don't like it. Clergymen, preachers, ministerial alliance, and the whole kit and caboodle of us, when we get away from Jesus Christ and the Holy Spirit and give up the invaluable word of God, the world lose respect for us. Brother, that was a time when the old prophet had access to the king's palace. Not because he wanted anything the king had, but because the king needed the wisdom of the prophet of God. That was a time when the king would say, send for Daniel. Let Daniel be called. They tell me that he's got the spirit of God. Let him be called. Old Daniel come a-walking up and said, present, what is your request? Oh, he said, you see the handwriting on the wall? He said, sure, I see. Can you read it? He said, read it in a glance. Already read it. He said, tell me what it says. He said, wait till I get through preaching. He said, get braced, buddy. And old brother Daniel stood there and preached a message, didn't he? That old king trembled like an aspen leaf blown in the wind. His old knees smote together. That's right, knocking a tune like drums. Daniel said, stay hitched and stay put. I've got a word to say unto thee. He said, your daddy had a kingdom, didn't he? Old Belshazzar said, yes. Whom he would he slew? Whom he would he put down? Whom he would he set up? He had all power, didn't he? He could kill a man and get by with it. And he said there came a day when he hardened his heart and stiffened his neck against God and said, with my might and my power in my hands, I've gotten all this property and all this power. This majesty's mine. Began to strut like a turkey gobbler, like a peacock with his plumes dragging long. God came along and said, you fool. I'll jerk you off of your throne. He reached out and got him and pitched him in the pasture and said, now, go with the animals for a while. That's what you acted like. And Daniel said, you know what happened to him, don't you? His fingers begin to grow like bird claws. And his hair like feathers. And his body was wet with the dew of heaven. And he ate grass like the oxen. Can you see the king out there crawling around, grazing on the grass? That was better than his wine. That's better than his greasy meat in the palace. At least he got well out there in the pasture. Come on. Talk about a daily grass salad. That's what he had. Until he realized that God was God not only in heaven but on earth. He said, you remember that? Yes, he said, I heard my dad talk about it. Fact is, he might have remembered it. He might have been left as a little orphan boy while his dad, they said, was insane. That's back in the days when the cow pasture was a psycho ward. I better stop there. Nevertheless, he said, you knew all this, didn't you, in your heart, but thou hast not humbled thyself. You didn't profit by your dad's mistakes, did you? Now then, he said, you know what you've done? You've come down to your palace that you think you own and operate, and you've sent up yonder and got the golden vessels out of the sacred place, and you have started drinking wine, and you've got your concubines and servants and friends, and now then they're a bunch of drunkards and idiots just stumbling all over the place. Now then, you've been feasting and playing when you ought to have been fasting and praying. And he said, you know what that says up there? Your kingdom's gone. The Assyrians are knocking at your gate now. And you'll never see another sunrise. And he said, more than that, you're weighed in the balances and found wanting. Not enough merit in your soul to balance the scales of God. He preached to him. He preached to him. He told the truth. And that night, the king was killed. What kind of ship are you on tonight? Belshazzar's ship sank. His ship of politics, popularity, wine drinking, earthly power, all of it went down in one dark night. And the kingdom was shattered, and the Assyrian army came busting through the gates that night and took over. Are you on the right ship tonight? Jesus is the captain of the right ship. You get on board by faith in him. It's on the ticket you need.
2: Would you be a victor over every foe, conquer every trial in this old world below, overcome temptations that each day you meet, keep in touch with Jesus, he will keep you sweet. Many hearts are broken, oft an aching breast waits the message spoken that will give it sweet rest. You perhaps can bring them joy and peace.

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1: And thank you for that introduction. A very pleasant good day to each and every one of you. I'm Brother James, and I welcome you in the name of our Lord Jesus Christ to the Preaching of the Cross radio broadcast. This program is coming to you over this radio station by the kind courtesy of some believers in your area who are in agreement with the gospel of the death, burial, and resurrection of the Lord Jesus Christ. And we are so very happy to be able to speak to you today on this broadcast. We began two programs ago. That is, this will be our third broadcast in a series entitled The God of Creation. We began this study with a discussion of the honey bee, or the world of the bees, and we're going to continue on the program today with our third lesson on this matter of the honey bees, really and truly a remarkable creature made by a remarkable creator. You know, there is another occurrence in nature that is related to instinct and perhaps more mysterious and challenging. It's the matter of adaptation of separate organisms to one another. With a little study, you can get the idea of adaptation of eye to light, or leaf to tree, or oxygen to blood, or hand to brain, but it's not so easy to grasp the idea of how the an organ of one individual is adapted to another organ in another individual, or how the needs and functions of animals and plants play back and forth, each to the advantage of the other. This is more

bees will deny that there's anything more interesting in the world than the activities of the hive. Here's an organization more complex than even that of ants, where each social duty is related to the welfare of all as aptly as the heart is adapted to the lungs or digestion to the blood in other forms of life. Not only does the queen live for the purpose of laying eggs, but the nurse bees attend her, prepare her food, feed her, and look after the young. Not only are certain workers accustomed to bringing nectar from the fields, but hive bees meet them, abstract the sweet, charge it slightly with acid, and store it as honey. Not only is one force employed in making cells and another in filling them, but it is the duty of still another group to cool the wax so that in the heat of summer the hive resounds with a buzz of wings that create a cooling draft. The queen can do nothing but lay eggs. The drones exist for nothing but to fertilize the queen. The workers do nothing but labor. The organization is perfect, but at a cost of almost everything to the individual. Dallas Lore Sharp, in his book The Spirit of the Hive, page 31, said, quote, "The sacrifice is absolute. No bee escapes. The queen surrendering will, the worker sex, the drone his full, bounding life, that the state may live and have unhampered being." When a hive swarms, every bee accompanies, but what decides them and what determines where they shall go? When honey fails for want of nectar in times of drought, the unhatched queens are murdered to prevent the advent of new bees, but whence the united instinct? This is the working of the community mind, the spirit of the hive. The question is, why is there but one mind among 1,000 individuals? How comes such complete agreement? Their cells are six-sided, built of wax. They average 1/229th of an inch in thickness near the base, and the 1/352nd part of an inch near the border, where the pressure is less. Mathematicians have computed that bees have accomplished precisely the problem of making cells that will hold the most honey with the least consumption of wax. But where did they get this mathematical ability? Their queens are made only when needed. Ordinary worker eggs are placed in large, specially constructed cells, treated, and from this common egg comes the queen, with a larger body and different anatomical parts than the worker, hatched from a like egg. Several such eggs have been prepared, any of which would become a queen, but the first hatched proceeds, within a few seconds after birth, to her first task, the slaying of all possible queens who might be contestants for the throne. This is done by stinging them to death. Ordinarily, the sting costs the bee her life, the stinger of the worker being straight and barbed, so that withdrawing it tears the body beyond repair. But the queen's stinger is curved, and this she inserts with strange precision into the breathing holes of her victims, from which it is extracted without difficulty. Then the queen begins her routine, not as ruler, for she is will-less to the common good, but as servant of the social body. What economist among men, what statesman or philosopher has devised methods for the people that have been concurred in by all? When has human society, with all its power of thought, ever pulled together, even in a village? The bee has been endowed with something that humans might envy. And here is another unsolved mystery. The sterile female, the worker, is the most diligent toiler known to life. She lives many months during the pause of winter, but a bee hatched in summer literally works herself to death. Now, what becomes of the theory that instinct is the product of generations of habit? This worker bee is sired by a drone who has done no work in all his life. It is mothered by a queen who cannot even help herself. Yet the offspring knows nothing but work and actually kills herself with overexertion. Would this be a case of heredity of instinct? Impossible. There must be something to account for such intense activity, such exactness of building, such sagacity of purpose, such harmony of plan, and more than all, of such correlation of individual mind, as that a perfect unity obtains as much so as if there were one body and one spirit instead of many. Mechanism may be made to account for much, but when the mechanism is split into 1,000 entities with 1,000 wills, some other explanation is needed to answer for the adaptation of all the parts to the united whole. Now, all this is interesting, and the children listening will enjoy it, even if they miss the importance, but the other half of the story is for mature minds. Now, listen. We're going to think through bees and flowers up to the purposes of God. We're going into the subject of design in the universe, and we know that design implies a designer. Now, if it can be shown that a direct relationship exists between plant and animal life, that without plants, animals could not live, and that without insects, many plant forms would perish, we shall have opened the way for the presumption that there is a definite purpose in the mode

of life of these two divergent kingdoms. We shall see that however variant the forms, they are convergent in an adaptation that could scarcely be supposed to exist if we assume that all these modes are merely reactions to environment and without causative design. That is, if the habits of insects fit into the habits of plants in such a way as to conserve their very existence, there would appear to be, back of both, some intelligence that is not accounted for by mere chemical or mechanical action, but which shows deliberate intention with a wise end in view. Now, every flower is designed essentially to regenerate. It is, in fact, a sex organ existing only for the purpose of perpetuating the species. Since both the male and female elements are present in the same bloom, it would seem that the flower must impregnate itself, but it has been observed that nature abhors self-pollination. To escape this, all sorts of devices are resorted to. Plants grow intelligently. It must not be supposed that God adopts certain hard and fast laws for development. There is adaptation seen all along the line. In accordance with this, plants shape themselves and relate themselves to their surrounding conditions with as much intelligence as a bird shows in its migrations. A flower depends on the wind to scatter its pollen, and has a wholly different pattern from those who are dependent upon bees or other insects for impregnation. For one thing, these wind-distributing species produce enormous amounts of pollen so as to provide that, in the great loss that must ensue, some grains will find proper lodgment in some distant flower. How does the plant know that it must ensure against loss by profusion of product? Again, it is remarkable that flowers of this class have neither odor or nectar, both of which are necessary for those species that depend on instincts for fertilization, but neither of which is necessary when the wind does the work. Who taught these plants the economy of energy and restrained them from unnecessary expenditure of material? In those species fertilized by the winds, the pistil, that part of the flower designed to receive the floating pollen, is unusually large, made so in order to perform its mission to the best advantage. But the corolla, or protecting leaf, is correspondingly small, as if aware that it must get out of the way and give the pistil a chance to catch the impregnating powder from the air. Whence the intelligence of these members of the flower to cooperate in the great work that means the perpetuation of the species? How does it know? Many grasses, sedges, and evergreens are constructed on this principle. How it comes about that a flower has such shape and characteristics as to be adapted to the winds is not easy to answer. A giraffe may get his long neck by stretching it so as to pluck the fruit from the boughs of trees well above his head, but why a plant thrusts its flowers above the surrounding leaves for the winds to toy with calls for some other explanation. We can see that parts of the same organism may react together in reciprocal relationship, but we cannot see why they react in some like manner when the parts are separated and often far apart. Neither chemistry nor physics can account for this, because no adaptation or tropism can be supposed to influence a flower in the interests of another and distant flower. From all of which it would appear that organisms clearly have a purpose, that is, they exist for some end in view, in this case, the perpetuation of the species. This involves something more than mechanism, namely, intelligence, either within or without the organism. In the case of the growth of the spruce, this intelligence would appear to reside within the plant itself, which is remarkable enough. Cut off the central shoot that leads the young spruce tree upwards, and one of the shoots from the whorl of lateral branches below slowly rises up and takes the place of the lost leader. You see, everything goes to show that nature has a designer, and that its members act for a reason. The purpose determines the nature and behavior of the plant or animal and accounts for harmony in relationship. But when we pass from the plant as a unit to plants as a species, vast numbers of units, separated and often distant, we are at a loss to account for an intelligence as marked and remarkable as that in a single organism like the spruce, dog, or ape. It may seem far-fetched to talk about the psychology of trees and flowers, but there is here something that merits the name. And since the intelligence in this matter of the purpose of impregnation and the perpetuation of species concerns not a single organism, but many and separated organisms, we shall have to admit a super element into such psychology. You can call it an overintelligence if you want. You can call it a purposive, determining wisdom dominant over all. But you know, the truth of the matter is, it's an evidence, it's a testimony of an almighty God who has created an orderly, intelligent creation to manifest himself and his glory. Now,
we've said some things about the instinct of bees, and you may have thought that we lost our track when we started talking about the plants and the flowers in the midst of talking about the spirit of the beehive, but it has been shown that plants developed as if by intuition, with propagation in view, adjusting themselves to a purpose of which they cannot be conscious, but to which they adapt themselves with manifest intelligence and fine precision. We've shown that a single organism may adapt its parts by reason of environment, but that when distinct and separated organisms work together toward a common end, so that the instinct of the whole is comparable to the instinct of the individual, there's got to be an overriding intelligence. There's got to be a working of God, but what we want to look at is the interplay of the two kingdoms, the animal and the vegetable, and see the part that bees have in the distribution of pollen and the way in which plants, as if they knew what they were doing, systematically tempt the bees to the mission of impregnating their own plant kind. Incidentally, it may be noted that man is involved in the series. The English nation owes its power and wealth largely to bumblebees, says Lovell in The Flower and the Bee. Lovell further cites the fact, noted by other writers, that farmers who proposed to raise beef in New Zealand found a lack of red clover, without which cattle could not thrive. In order to secure red clover, they imported bumblebees. It was then found that mice robbed the bumblebees' nests, and to obviate that, they bred cats. With all the machinery at work, the bees carried the pollen, the clover grew in abundance, the cows fattened, and the farmers were happy. So these are the cattle that lived on the clover, that was pollinated by the bees, that were robbed by the mice, that were killed by the cats, that lived in the world that God built. And now, for further story on the bees and the flowers, the bee works for her own purposes, to gather nectar for honey. Incidentally, she distributes the pollen clinging to her wings to the pistils of other flowers, and so contributes to the perpetuation of the flower species. In this, the bee shows no generosity, but acts from an inborn impulse. But the flower acts toward a different end. It seeks to fertilize its kind. Propagation is that toward which all nature madly and certainly moves, and for which the flower, as the generative organ, exists. Old-time theologians would say that God made flowers for man's sense of the beautiful. The naturalist would say that flowers grow as they do to attract insects. It is fructification that the plant seeks, and it is this to which the bee ministers, not knowing what she does. Whole species, perhaps genera, would perish but for the habits of insect life. To this end, the plant shows unexplainable adaptation. What we note is the beauty of color arrangement and brilliancy as a sex device to attract bees, so that pollen will be carried to other flowers on the wings of the insect. Spengel, a learned German pastor of the 18th century, writing for the purpose of showing divine wisdom in nature, was raised from obscurity by Darwin, who incorporated some of his ideas into his own. But Spengel shows that the bright hues of flowers serve as signals to attract the attention of nectar-loving insects. Some flowers have special markings showing where the sweet lies. On the middle lobe of the upper lip of the Bombus vagans are two bright yellow spots which guide the bumblebee to the exact location of the concealed nectar. Colored lines often lead to nectar glands. It could be no more plainly declared if a placard were posted for the human public. Here it is, help yourself. Here is nature's cafeteria, in which the bee gets its self-service while the flower makes the profits. Spengel also made an extensive study of some 500 pollen-bearing flowers. It is bees only of all insects that gather pollen, and to them is due, more than any other insect, the development of flowers. And it was Spengel's further discovery, now commonly accepted, that flowers secrete nectar for the sake of attracting insects. But how does the flower know? Chemical processes enter into the production of nectar, of course, but there's nothing in nature and the nature of the growth of the flower that would necessitate such a chemical process. Plants pollinated by the wind do not secrete nectar. It would seem that the plant not only discerns cunningly a need of attracting bees for a definite purpose, but has a sort of free will to produce as it chooses. It determines to produce a sweet, not an acid, or a non-aromatic gum, or a tasteless water, any of which it could do, but a sweet, the one and only method of attracting insects and transmitting itself to others of its kind for purposes of progeny. Intelligence of a high order, but whose intelligence? In man, the thinking, reasoning, choosing power resides in the brain, but plants have no brains. We cannot suppose that they are conscious so that one could say, I am a plant, I live, I will perpetuate myself. Where then is the power of thought and choice that determines the behavior of the flower? But this is not all the story. The very shape of the leaves of the corolla
is often evidence of the same purpose. Stamens and pistils hold their anthers and stigmas in just the proper position so that pollen should be transferred while the insect is obtaining its sweet reward for unintended labors. All such contrivances and cunning strategy are designed to attract the bee and are arranged for its accommodation while directly contributing to the supreme need of the plant. The facts speak for themselves. Remarkable as instinct is, adaptation goes beyond it and can scarcely be explained on any less hypothesis than that of a designing mind, an all-knowing creator. Unknowing forces cannot match the needs of separated existences. We may understand something about the way a cut heals when we are informed that the bioplasts grow from each side of the wound and meet at the center to fuse and pull the gaping flesh together. We may see that the two sides are parts of the same unity and that in their vital endowment each side feels after the other to find its severed self. I say we may understand. We do not, but the behavior is so familiar as to make it seem a matter of course. There is some rational satisfaction in noting the process, yet no intelligence of severed parts or animal sagacity or instinctive habits surpasses the intelligence of separated existences. For the point here is the fact of disassociation. Many phenomena of nature are accounted for by chemical reaction, but the elements must be adjacent. We are familiar with many illustrations of this kind. The stomach, for example, may secrete hydrochloric acid because people eat salt, and hydrogen is found in abundance in the body fluid, so that both chlorine and hydrogen, the two constituents of hydrochloric acid, are in the body and may be worked over into new materials. Another example is that of plants taking carbon dioxide from the adjacent air and adapting it to their purposes, or again, those plants that use nitrogen from the air or the porous soil at their roots. In all such cases, chemical reaction is due to the fact that under favorable conditions, the nature of the substances determines their behavior when in contact. Always the living organism reacts as a unit in harmony with its own individual needs, helping itself from the material at hand. But the behavior of flowers is not accounted for by chemistry. Neither is it accounted for by mechanical means. Many plant habits are tropisms, or turnings, as when plants turn toward the light, or roots turn into the ground, or leaves turn away from the ground. All of this is mechanical, the agency being from without, but near enough to exert an influence so that what might appear as wise behavior in the plant may be explained by purely physical causes. But we cannot account for the peculiar adaptation of plants to the habits of bees on either chemical or mechanical grounds. When we consider the supreme end, propagation, and the means, insect habits, and the adaptation, shape, size, color markings, and tempting sweets, there is evidently a degree of intelligence scarcely equaled in the instinct of animals and not explained by the usual processes of cause and effect. Such operations must be referred to Almighty God. Now, I know you're listening to this program, and let's suppose that you're fair and unprejudiced. Let's suppose that you're genuinely seeking truth with an open mind. Is it going too far to say that there must be a determining intelligence that works with a definite purpose, unknown to plants, unknown to animals, that employs what we call the laws of chemistry and physics to accomplish that end? Are we not justified in the conclusion that somewhere in this universe is a supreme power, a universal intelligence, in fact, an almighty God? Don't let words get in the way. Don't trouble yourself over your religious background or upbringings or prejudices. The truth of the matter is, we are to praise God from whom all blessings flow. It is He only that can do these wonderful and marvelous things and bring them to pass. Now, bees, coming back to the bees, just for a few minutes here. Bees have a unique insect furnace, which they use to keep the temperature of the hive comfortable, even in the depth of winter when the thermometer registers 10 degrees below zero outside. The bees remain inside and are able to maintain their living quarters at 65 degrees Fahrenheit. If the air becomes heavy and there's need of ventilation, they know how to arrange themselves in proper formation, and by vigorous action of their wings, one brigade on the inside and another on the outside, pull out the air and draw a clean, fresh supply of air inside. The way they dispose of the dead body of a mouse is interesting. This dead body will surely foul the entire hive, necessitating an abandonment of their home. How can they get rid of the odor?
They varnish the dead mouse from head to tail with propolis, or bee glue, which forms an airtight mausoleum for the decomposing animal. Thus, there is not the slightest contamination of their living abode. These and many other wonders might well occupy our attention. But let's take leave of the bee just for a minute and visit a hive. The soft light of the new day is sweeping across the field, the stimulating breeze is moving among the flowers, and throughout the hive is the thrill of buoyant life. Thousands of workers buzzing about cause the bee house to quiver with activity, but nowhere is there confusion. Everything proceeds in an orderly fashion. Each bee has its work to do and seems to do it joyously and with all its might. The gatherers of nectar, led by scouts, fly in a bee line to the scene of action, making good time at about 15 miles an hour. Among the flowers, still heavy with dew, they pass in and out, gathering pollen, dust on their hairy covering, and using their slender curved tongues like tiny scimitars to draw from the blossoms the last drop of sweetness. Then they fly back to the hive, pausing for a brief moment before the guards at the entrance to give their peculiar salute and countersign before entering to deposit their spoils. Here in a little six-sided room with walls of solid wax is the storehouse or bank of deposit. The records show that one colony of bees will yield up to 100 pounds of honey per season. Very large return for their labor when we consider the insignificant amount each bee is able to manufacture in a day. Honey is carbohydrate food. Consists of water, levulose, dextrose, cane sugar, dextrins, gums, with very small quantities of ash, beeswax, a few pollen grains, and coloring material from the plants supplying nectar. The delectable food contains substantial amounts of vitamins A, B, and C. None of these is found in highly refined cane or beet sugars. In addition, it contains carbohydrates, a small amount of protein, a generous quantity of mineral salts, calcium, iron, iodine, copper, zinc, as well as enzymes and other vital nutritional substances. Unlike table sugar, it is alkaline. Hence, it does not tend to produce body acidity. It is the simplest and most digestible form of sweetening and is readily absorbed and assimilated. In giving the honeybee to the world, the Creator has conferred a real blessing on humanity. God has always been thoughtful of His creatures, and everywhere we see manifestations of His love and care. When He conferred on us the blessing of the Bible, this would seem to be the crowning evidence of His solicitude. Within this book are the truths of God. Without this book, we would know nothing about Him and the astonishing program for the world which is laid out therein. We have noticed how God's archenemy has attempted the destruction of the Holy Scriptures. Thomas Paine thought he had demolished the Bible, but after he had crawled despairingly into a dishonored grave, the book took such a leap forward that the world's printing presses were almost unable to supply the enormous demand for millions of copies in more than 1,000 languages and dialects. Bob Ingersoll traveled around the country exploding the book and showing up the mistakes of Moses at $200 a night. It's easy to abuse Moses at such a price, especially as Moses is dead and cannot talk back. It would be, I think, an exciting experience after listening to an infidel speak on the mistakes of Moses to hear Moses talk about the mistakes of the infidel. But Moses, you know, was a rather difficult man to deal with. Pharaoh tried talking back to him and met with rather poor success. Jannes and Jambres withstood Moses and found a grave in the Red Sea. Korah and Dathan and Abiram tried it, but they went down to hell so quick and they never returned. But now Moses is dead, and it's easy to abuse him. It doesn't take a very brave man to kick a dead lion, but what then makes this book so different from all other books? Whose book is it? Who made it? Infidels attribute the selection of the books which comprise it to the caprice of fallible, gullible men. But what does the Bible say about itself? Open now mine eyes, that I may behold wondrous things out of thy law. Forever, O Lord, thy word is settled in heaven. Thy testimonies are wonderful, therefore doth my soul keep them. The entrance of thy word giveth light, it giveth understanding to the simple. Thy word is a lamp unto my feet and a light unto my path. Psalm 119. No prophecy of Scripture is of any private interpretation, but the prophecy came not in old time by the will of man, but holy men of God spake as they were moved by the Holy Ghost. For 2 Peter 1:21. Is this witness true? It must be. If that be so, then surely we are compelled to give our attention to the utterance of God. It was Dr. Van Dyke, I think, who expressed himself in words that ought to be remembered. He said, "Born in the East and clothed in oriental form and imagery, the Bible walks the ways of all the world with familiar feet, and enters land after land to find its own everywhere. It has learned to speak in hundreds of languages to the heart of man. It comes to the palace to tell the monarch that he is the servant of the Most High, and into the cottage to assure the peasant that he is a son of God. Children listen to its stories with wonder and delight, and wise men ponder them as parables of life. It has a word of peace and time of peril, a word of comfort in time of calamity, a word of light for the hour of darkness. Its oracles are
repeated in the assembly of the people, its counsels whispered in the ear of the lonely. The wicked and the proud tremble at its warnings, but to the wounded and penitent it has a mother's voice. The wilderness and the solitary place have been made glad by it, and the fire on the hearth has lit the reading of its well-worn pages. It has woven itself into our dearest dreams so that love, friendship, sympathy, and devotion, memory, and hope put on the beautiful garments of its treasured speech. Transcending all other benefits and blessings, my friend, we find the Bible to be the way of life. The Lord Jesus Christ is revealed as this way, and also the truth and the life. The Bible brings to us the only solution of the world's need. Yes, there is a Creator, all wise and all knowing. And He sent His Son, the Lord Jesus Christ, to suffer and bleed and die in your place, so that the Maker of the bees, the Maker of the plants, the Maker of man, and the Maker of heaven might welcome man into this heaven that he has made. How can a man ever hope to gain heaven? Through the merits of the finished blood atonement of the Lord Jesus Christ. The Bible declares that Christ died for our sins, was buried, and the third day Jesus rose again, that all who call upon him in faith believing from a sincere heart might receive the forgiveness of sin and the gift of God, which is eternal life. Have you ever been born again? Has the great Maker, the great Creator, the great mastermind of the universe become your personal Lord and Savior? Oh, how you need to put your faith and trust in God's only begotten Son, the Lord Jesus Christ, and trust Him for your soul's salvation.

0: 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Hosted by veteran ladies conference speaker and the editor of Christian Womanhood magazine, Mrs. Loretta Walker. The closer a woman's heart is to the heart of God, the better able she is to thrive in her relationships with others. In that spirit, here's the host of CW Today, Mrs. Loretta Walker.
1: A friend and I were having a little discussion about bread in the Bible, and she pointed out to me the Lord's Prayer says, "Give us this day our daily bread, and forgive us our debts as we forgive our debtors, and lead us not into temptation, but deliver us from evil. For thine is the kingdom and the power and the glory forever. Amen." And when Jesus gave that to us for an example of how to pray, he was talking about us praying daily for our bread and wanting that bread daily and depending on God daily. And that was what he's talking about. Well, then you go back to the book of Exodus, and what was the bread for the children of Israel? It was manna. God gave them just enough bread each day to take care of their physical needs. So today I'd like us all to realize that the daily bread that we need every day is Jesus. Because remember in John 6, he said, "And Jesus said unto them, I am the bread of life. He that cometh to me shall never hunger, and he that believeth on me shall never thirst." He said, "I am the bread of life. I am your daily bread." And as the older I get, ladies, the more I know I need Jesus. This morning when I got up, my heart was feeling a little heavy about something. And I thought, you know what? I don't need food. I don't need coffee, although I'd already had some coffee, I have to be honest. But I said, I just need Jesus. So I had a little prayer time where I sat and talked to him, went through my prayer list, but I also talked to him about what was on my heart. And I thought, you know what? That was the bread that I needed. That's what I needed. I needed Jesus. See, he said further down in John 6, 48 through 51, "I am the bread of life. Your fathers did eat manna in the wilderness and are dead. This is the bread which cometh down from heaven, that a man may eat thereof and not die. I am the living bread which came down from heaven. If any man eat of this bread, he shall live forever. And the bread that I will give is my flesh, which I will give for the life of the world." And now he's talking about there, the living bread, like if you accept him as your savior, he will give you eternal life. But can I tell you that you need that bread of life on a daily basis? Just like he said to pray, "Give us this day our daily bread." Our bread is Jesus, and all of us need Jesus. You know, the next time you feel like crying and screaming and hollering and complaining, why don't you just go to Jesus? That's what I'm trying to say. I needed him this morning, and I wondered if my dear listeners out there, do you need Jesus today? Do you need something special from heaven? Some way that he's telling you he understands, that he is with you. You know, I've been depending on him a lot to show me his way and his will. And I've been watching for him more than I ever have in my entire life because of all the transition I'm going through. So I'm telling you, I need the bread of life. And I'm sure, my dear friends out there, you need him. Maybe you're not going through as much change and need him as much as I do. But you know what? Let's pretend that you are going through a change. Let's pretend that you're going through a hard time so you will actually feel like you need him more. Because give us this day our daily bread. You need the bread of life today. You need a touch of Jesus. And if you will go to him and ask him, he'd like to be there for you. And he'd like to take care of all your needs. I'm excited by this. I love the fact that Jesus is the bread of life. And that I have access to that bread every single day. And ladies, it's not just for me. It's for you too. Rejoice in the Lord always. And again, I say...
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0: Matt and Joanne have suffered through a very difficult divorce, and one of the major causes was their disagreement about religion.
1: The Legal Alert. Here's attorney David Gibbs Jr.
0: Living in upstate New York and having joint custody of the children, they now had a disagreement about where the kids would be allowed to go to church. When Joanne contacted us at the Christian Law Association, our attorneys explained that a court cannot decide a child's faith. If the parents couldn't reach an agreement, and we work hard to see that one is done, the court would likely assign one parent to the right to make this critical decision. So working out a solution between the parents was likely to yield the best possible results. In America right now, the number of divorce homes, split homes, has absolutely escalated. And what can we do to establish the rights as to where a child goes to church? Grandparents in some jurisdictions have some rights to help. Parents have rights in all jurisdictions to try and help. But we always encourage everybody, if you find yourself in a divorce situation, please lay out in the agreements where the child will go to church and who has the right to direct and control that.
1: And that's today's Legal Alert with attorney David Gibbs, Jr.

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1: What are you doing this September? 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

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If you are in the Rhema, Pine Hill, or Zuni Pueblo area, I would like to invite you to Mount Calvary Baptist Church. We are a church that has a heart to see everyone come to know Jesus as their Savior and live a victorious life in Christ. We are located just 2 miles south of Highway 53 on the road that goes to Pine Hill. We have Sunday school for all ages at 10 a.m., and the main service starts at 11 a.m. Our Wednesday evening Bible study and prayer meeting is at 6 p.m. Thank you for listening to Native Bible Radio and KOFJ 88.1 FM, and keep on following Jesus.

Psalm 145, verse 4, one generation shall praise thy works to another and shall declare thy mighty acts. Hello, friends. This is Mike Stanley, family pastor of Building Godly Generations Ministries in Highland, Arkansas. 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

Hi, I'm Steve Schwetz from Through the Bible. Why don't you join us at 10 o'clock every weekday morning as our teacher, Dr. J. Vernon McGee, takes us through the Bible, one book at a time. 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
1: Hi, I'm Todd Nettleton, and this is the Voice of the Martyrs Radio. June 29th is Day of the Christian Martyr. Today we honor Perpetua, a nursing mother sent into a Roman arena in North Africa by the Emperor Severus. Her crime? Fidelity to Christ rather than to Roman rulers. Spectators described her face as radiant as she sang a serene hymn of triumph before being mauled by wild animals and then killed by a gladiator. They found written in her prison diary, "I think it is the greatest honor of my life, and I thank God for calling me to give my life for his sake and cause." Like Perpetua, may we boldly remain faithful to Christ, whatever the cost.
2: For this year's video and other Day of the Christian Martyr resources, visit persecution.com/martyr.
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This is Pastor David Muncy Weiss from Chambers Baptist Church here in Chambers, Arizona. 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

0: Back to Genesis with Dr. John Morris, scientist and president of the Institute for Creation Research. Dr. Morris, has it finally happened? Can computers outthink humans?
1: No, they can't, Chris. Now, they can outperform humans on some difficult task, but they're not really thinking. For instance, calculators can do mathematical manipulations much more quickly and accurately than humans. But keep in mind, they were designed by humans and programmed to do these various tasks. They're not thinking, they're just doing the things they were designed to do. No, Chris, machines can't actually think, nor do they exercise real judgment. This is reserved for mankind, created in the image of God, just like it says back in Genesis.
0: Thanks, Dr. Morris. For more information on the foundational principles set forth in Genesis, simply visit us on the web at www.icr.org. That's www.icr.org. This is Chris O'Brien. God bless.

How do you do? Poverty is a desert where the mirage of wealth shimmers in the distance, enticing the needy. Well, the man in this story heard its call, saying, "Take a shortcut. Come to me, and I will satisfy your thirst." Well, on arrival, he discovered that his thirst could not be satisfied with things. His barren soul needed living water, which was freely given to him when his heart and mind and life were unshackled.

0: There's bread in the cupboard if you're hungry, Sasha.
1: I'm always hungry.
0: Did you do well in school today?
1: I always do well, Mama.
0: Good. Knowledge is freedom.
1: I've been chosen to attend a special school for physics and mathematics.
0: Slava Bogu!
1: Slava Bogu? How can you say glory to God when there is no God, huh? Our brave Soviet cosmonauts didn't see him when they traveled in space.
0: Sasha, this is a great opportunity to study in this school.
1: Good bread, Mama.
0: You must get higher education so you don't be poor like us. To work in factory like your father is not enough.
1: Don't worry, Mama. Someday I'll be rich, like Americans.
0: Just so you don't get corrupt like them.
2: This is Unshackled, true life stories that bring the good news, dramatized and produced in Chicago by Pacific Garden Mission. The way of the homeless is never easy. Scrounging for food, fearful of the night, being told to move on. That's why Pacific Garden Mission is called the Old Lighthouse, because street people in Chicago find refuge there, a safe place to sleep and eat, the means to clean up and exchange their ragged clothes for better garments. The mission has been reaching out to the lost for more than 121 years, caring for the physical needs of the homeless, and ministering to the deeper need in their souls. Through counseling and prayer, acceptance and love, many are led into new life, finding a way that sets them free of the failures of their past. Like the man in this story, they are unshackled. And now for broadcast around the earth, here's program number 2491 in the series Unshackled, the program that makes you face yourself and think.
1: I was born in the Soviet Union in 1955. I can't give you my full name since my family still lives in Russia. My friends call me Sasha. We were taught in school that there is no God, that we all descended from apes. I understood everything except one thing. Why do apes not transmute into human beings today? Why do they stay like monkeys? We also learned that we were building communism, so I became a student at the university when I was 17.
3: Sasha, why don't you go out with us tonight?
1: I have to study for exams.
3: Oh, isn't it boring just studying?
1: Yeah, it's boring.
3: Why don't you live a little? Life is more than books.
1: Well, I want to have a good job and make lots of money someday, so I have to study.
3: Yeah, but you can still have fun. What's wrong with a night out, huh? A little beer, a little laughter. I know some girls who want to have a good time.
1: Yeah? Why not? You only live once, right? I was 17 then. What did I know? For a change, I began to drink, to smoke, and run around with girls. Although I knew education was important, I lost interest in studying. I wanted the other life. Wine, music, pubs, a good time. So I had to deceive my parents.
0: You aren't going to leave university, but why? You must get higher education if you want to succeed.
1: I know, Mama. Believe me, I know. But I have to serve my country in the army. It's the duty of every man.
0: But why not finish university first?
1: After 2 years in the army, I won't remember what I learned at school. It's better to serve in the army now than get on with my life.
0: What did your father say?
1: He agrees. Don't worry, Mama. I will go to college someday.
4: Sasha! Sasha, you try this wine. It's from Hungary.
1: Not bad. A little raspy, but drinkable.
4: I like the label, don't you?
3: You can't drink the label. It's what inside that counts.
1: But you can fool people with a label. If the outside looks good, you think the inside is also good.
5: So you buy, and after that, it's too late.
6: Well, you don't have to drink it.
1: You might as well pour some in my glass.
5: Yeah. What? It's so bad. Sasha will help you get rid of it.
6: I wish you didn't have to go into the army, Sasha. We'll miss you terribly.
1: It's my duty, comrades. I must defend Mother Russia from Western imperialism.
7: Here's to our brave communist soldiers.
5: And if they send you to Hungary, liberate some more of that wine. It's better than nothing.
1: I was 18 years old when I was called into the army. We were taught to be brave and honest soldiers, protecting the USSR from our enemies, the American imperialists. To myself, I thought it would be nice to live in America. People there are rich and drive expensive cars. After I served my 2 years in the army, I was a man who knew exactly what he wanted, higher education.
3: It's freezing, Sasha.
1: Oh, yeah. But stuck into that pub and get warm.
3: Let's sit over there by the heater.
1: Yeah. A bartender, 2 beers. What I wouldn't give to have a car with a good heater.
3: Oh, no, you have to be a bigwig in the Communist Party to drive a car. You know that.
1: Or you have to be rich.
3: Yeah. You seem to know how to make money, Sasha.
1: I have come to the conclusion that the most important thing in life is money.
3: Maybe.
1: It's true. With money, you can buy what you want, independence and power. Power means more than law because you can always buy an advocate or judge.
3: Ah, you are right.
1: You can do everything you want if you have money.
3: You think it's even more important than a good education?
1: Of course. Well, you need education for self-respect, but other people don't know what's in your head. Other people respect money. Look at those peasants sitting at the bar.
5: Yeah.
1: They work hard just to have enough to eat and come in here for a drink.
3: And if they had no money, they couldn't even sit there.
1: That's right. My parents think education is freedom, but I think money is freedom. After 3 years, I left college and went to work in the market hauling furniture. With the money I earned every day, I lived a carefree life. Sometimes I felt sad that I didn't finish my degree, but my friends respected me anyway because I knew how to make money. A beloved girl, Sonia, became my wife, and life was beautiful. I began to sell draft beer, and more money came my way. I saw what is good and what is bad, but everything is good if it is good for me.
4: Mm-hmm. Mm. Delicious!
1: Red caviar for breakfast, you like it?
4: I love it. What fun to have enough money to do what you want.
1: I don't ever want to be poor again. No more walking in the cold. We'll take taxis from now on.
4: And maybe we can go to the Black Sea for holidays?
1: Why not?
4: My friends will be green with envy.
1: Good. We'll buy champagne and French perfume and really make them jealous.
4: You devil, you. Oh, let's go out to dinner tonight, and I'll wear the new outfit you bought me.
1: You're beautiful, Sonia. Whatever you wear.
4: Oh, Sasha. How I love you.
1: At first, I was not going to do anything criminal. But then I thought, who knows what will be tomorrow? And I wanted to have more money, so I began diluting the beer with water. I worked hard, but I risked going to prison, and the Soviet prison is something to fear. The best medicine for fear, I think, is vodka. So I began to drink vodka almost every day.
8: Please, could I have a glass of beer?
1: Do you have any money?
8: Well, I work at the factory.
1: But do you have any money?
8: I get paid tomorrow.
1: Then ask me tomorrow. We don't give credit here.
8: I give you my word. I'll pay you tomorrow.
1: All right. Make sure you pay me tomorrow. I'll come looking for you. Sometimes I was ashamed to look in the eyes of a poor man like that who was working for pennies. However, when I drank vodka, I was not ashamed to look at anyone. After a few years, I had a new problem.
4: Sasha, I wondered where you were.
1: I stayed late to do some things.
4: Oh, Sasha, you're drunk again.
1: No, I just had a couple of drinks.
4: You told your mother you were coming straight home.
1: I did? When did I say that?
4: You don't remember? She's been waiting to talk to you.
1: No, you're making that up.
4: Why do you do this? I hate it when you come home drunk.
9: Sasha, you're home.
1: Yeah, I guess I forgot what I said to you.
9: Oh, Sasha, what has become of you? You were a good boy once.
1: I'm just a little drunk.
4: Every day you get just a little drunk. What will become of you? What will happen to us?
9: We didn't raise you like this, Sasha.
1: I'm sorry, I'll quit drinking. Somehow I'll quit.
4: You promise?
1: Yeah, I promise.
4: Tomorrow you won't even remember what you said.
1: I was tired and ashamed of not being able to remember what I had done the night before. I wanted to be a good husband and a good son, so I quit drinking vodka. But after 2 years, one day looked like another. What was the point of it all? I betrayed my wife and began taking drugs until I became addicted. I even brought drug-addicted women to my home. I was sinking in depravity.
0: Who was that woman you brought home last night, Sasha?
1: Just someone I know, Mama.
0: Why would you mess with a woman like that when you have a beautiful wife?
1: I have my reasons, and it doesn't really concern you, does it?
0: But you're hurting your wife. Why can't you see that?
1: She'll get over it.
0: How could you be so callous?
1: I don't like being interrogated.
0: You have changed so much, Sasha. Before you were kind, but now you have become wicked. I don't know you anymore.
1: It's my life, and I'll live it the way I want.
0: Even if you hurt others.
1: That's their problem.
0: You were better off when you were poor.
1: Never. I buy what I want and do what I want because I have money, and no one can tell me what to do. Money is power.
0: No, Sasha. Money has depraved you.
2: There wasn't enough money in the world to buy what Sasha needed. He'll tell us about that in just a moment.
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6: Do you want some coffee?
1: Yes. Sonia, I need to talk to you. Sit down.
6: Okay.
1: Every day, I can see the question in your eyes when I go out. Why? Where am I going? Well, I tell you the truth. I am taking drugs.
6: Sasha.
1: Yeah. I am taking drugs, and I go out many times so you don't know. But why should I leave? And why should you wonder where I'm going? This is my home, and I love you. It's more dangerous for me to take drugs outside my home. Why shouldn't I take them here,
6: But why are you taking drugs?
1: Because it makes me feel good. Why don't you try it yourself, and you will see. Your problems vanish, Sonia, like fog in the sunshine. Take drugs with me, and we can be together in a new way. I won't have to go out and leave you.
6: Are you sure it's the right thing to do?
1: If you don't like it, you don't have to continue, okay? But at least try.
6: Okay, Sasha. I'll try it once.
1: For 2 years, we used drugs together, and we lost every interest in life. Drugs were the only important thing to us. Nothing else mattered. Finally, we saw that we stood on the edge of an abyss. I began to wonder if the answer could be found in the aged men and women that attended the few churches in our town.
6: How bleak our life has become. Even getting high doesn't help.
1: And yet, I feel panic when we have none, like now.
6: I don't want to go on like this, Sasha. What are we going to do?
1: I don't know. I can't imagine life without drugs.
6: But everything is so meaningless. What happened to the happiness we once had?
1: I'm sorry, Sonia. I dragged you into this. It was so good at first. I didn't know it would go bad like this. Maybe it poisons the mind after a while.
6: We have to quit using drugs.
1: How?
6: Maybe if we throw away all the needles, everything we use to make injections, then we can stop using the drugs.
1: I'm afraid, son.
6: But we have to try.
1: All right. You gather up everything and throw it away.
6: We have to do this, Sasha. Otherwise, we will die.

0: Sasha, what are you doing?
1: I can't sleep. There must be drugs here somewhere.
0: No, we don't have any, remember?
1: Sonia, it hurts. I want so much to get high.
0: No, Sasha, I know. We have to be strong.
1: Every cell in my body is screaming in agony.
0: We have to hold out as long as possible. It's only been a week.
1: It seems like forever. I don't know if I can stand it.
0: You must, Sasha, you must. Come. Come here, let me hold you.
1: That was a terrible time in our lives. I wondered why I was so unlucky that I became a drug addict. I decided that even alcohol was better than this. We had only one wish, to hold out as long as possible. And after a month, we felt the most fearful time was behind us. So we went to a church and put some candles in the front of a cross.
0: It's beautiful.
1: Yeah. What does it mean to you, lighting a candle like this?
0: It means we have hope again, after living in fear so long.
1: We must never be tempted to do drugs again.
0: Never. Sasha, have you ever been in church before?
1: Only ones that were turned into museums. It seems very neglected.
0: Do you think God exists?
1: When I was about 5, I asked my sister about God. And she said he lives in heaven. I didn't understand how it was possible to walk in the sky. I haven't thought much about God since.
0: All I know is it's a miracle that we can live without drugs.
1: Little by little, life became empty. And as I looked back, what I saw was job, money, restaurants, vodka, dirt, women, and drugs. I didn't want to live for the sake of money anymore, so I quit my job.
0: Are you crazy, Sasha? You can't just stop working.
1: I can and I did.
0: It isn't normal.
1: I don't know what is normal anymore, but money is not the answer.
0: It is impossible to live without money.
1: How do you know, huh? Maybe there is something more worthwhile than money. I want to find out what it is.
0: Well, you can find out on your own. I want a normal life.
1: My wife left me for a normal man. Because I had no more money, my friends left me too. I was devastated. I stayed alone and drank vodka to smooth my loneliness. When I didn't drink, I thought, who am I? Then I realized that I am a total non-entity. I had 4 walls and a roof, but my home is empty, like all my life.
2: Sasha, I wish you would change your mind.
1: Mama, I must leave Russia.
2: But why? Things are getting better now. Perestroika, glasnost. Everywhere the walls are coming down.
1: I have to leave, Mama. I will die if I stay here.
2: Where will you go?
1: I wanted to go to America, but they've closed the door to us. So I'm going to Israel.
2: Israel? How can you go there?
1: It's all taken care of, Mama. I've had my papers altered. I come to say goodbye. I wanted a new beginning. But how could I when I was the same? In Israel, I worked to exist and to drink vodka. My life was still empty. Needing a place to stay, I went to a Christian hostel, where I met a man who worked there. He was different from anyone I knew.
3: Hello, Sasha. Would you like to get some lunch with me?
1: I don't have any money, Boris.
3: Oh, I have enough for both of us. Come on.
1: You are very kind to me.
3: The Lord has blessed me so much, I want to give as he gives.
1: You mean God? What has she given you?
3: Oh, the Messiah gives new life, salvation.
1: What does it mean, salvation?
3: Sasha, do you know anything about Jesus Christ?
1: I know that he was a good man who was crucified 2,000 years ago. They say he was risen. I don't know if it's true because I don't see it.
3: He lives, Sasha. I know because he lives in my heart. Jesus Christ is God the Son who came to earth to die on the cross for our sins.
1: I don't understand. In Russia, we were taught that God does not exist.
3: I know. Like you, I was born in Russia. My parents came to Israel when I was only 11. I didn't know God either then. But he's real, Sasha. And the only way to find out is to ask him. First hand is always better than second hand, don't you think?
1: Yeah.
3: Read the Bible.
1: But it was written by men.
3: Was War and Peace written by Tolstoy or by the pen? The Bible was written by the Holy Spirit of God. Men were just the instruments. Read the Gospel of Matthew, chapters 5, chapter 6, and chapter 7. It's the Sermon on the Mount. A famous part of scripture where Jesus speaks to the people. See if God doesn't speak to your heart.
1: I like this man, this Jew who believed in Jesus. He was kind, buying medicine for me when I was sick and food when I was hungry. I thought to myself, if I could just become as kind as my new friend. He gave me a Bible, and I read what he suggested. Blessed are they which do hunger and thirst after righteousness, for they shall be filled. How can I be filled with anything but food? How can I be filled with righteousness? This Jesus, what he said and what he did tugged at my heart. I watched the movie about him and tears streamed down my face, but secretly so nobody could see. I wanted to believe in him, but how? One day, I went to the worship service in the hostel, and the pastor preached from the Gospel of Luke, chapter 15, the prodigal son. I was sure he had chosen that story especially for me.
4: Every one of us, separated from God by sin, is a prodigal son. We spend our inheritance, squander it, on worthless things. Notice, verse 18, the prodigal says, I will arise and go to my father, and will say unto him, Father, I have sinned against heaven and before thee, and am no more worthy to be called thy son. Make me as one of thy hired servants. You see, the prodigal's life begins to change from the moment he admits his sin. You cannot come to God in pride, saying, I'm not so bad, because God says, all have sinned, all. But if we confess our sins, he is faithful and just to forgive us our sins and to cleanse us of all unrighteousness. Notice the father's response. Verse 20 says, And he arose and came to his father, but when he was yet a great way off, his father saw him and had compassion and ran and fell on his neck and kissed him. Our God sees you when you're still a long way off, when you're lost in sin. Romans chapter 5, verse 8 says, But God commendeth his love toward us in that while we were yet sinners, Christ died for us. God loves you, and he wants to forgive you. That's why Jesus died on the cross, so you could come home to the Father.
1: I cried as I listened and read about God's forgiveness and grace. I believe the truth, that Jesus is the Son of God. It is impossible that it is a lie. Then I began to think about my life. Money was always my God. Could I sell Jesus? What would I do if someone offered me $1 million tomorrow? Could I take the money and say that I do not believe in Jesus? At that moment, I understood that I am a total idiot.
3: Sasha, you're deep in thought. What are you thinking about?
1: Money. It's the devil himself.
3: The Bible says the love of money is the root of all evil.
1: It's true. The love of money destroyed my life. I lived for the sake of money. I served the devil and didn't know it.
3: Well, it sounds like you see the truth now.
1: Yes. I'm not afraid to say the truth. I believe in God. Jesus Christ is the Son of God. He saved my life.
3: Slava Bogu.
1: Slava Bogu. Glory to God. I can never sell my faith.
3: Now you know firsthand what salvation is.
1: Yes. It's like a mountain falling down from my shoulders.
3: Oh, I am very happy for you, my friend.
1: Boris, this is the best day of my life. God is changing my life. I don't drink alcohol and I don't smoke anymore. I love to study God's word. I wrote to my mother and my wife and sent Bibles to them. My mother is a widow now, and I sent her money to help her. When I was a hopeless drug addict, I cried in despair to a God I didn't really believe existed. Oh, Lord, what shall I do? Now I know what to do. Serve God and Him only. Let me tell you, friend, if you don't know the Lord Jesus Christ, why are you waiting? Nothing compares with Him.
5: Romans chapter 10, verses 9 and 10 promise that if thou shalt confess with thy mouth the Lord Jesus and shalt believe in thine heart that God hath raised him from the dead, thou shalt be saved. For with the heart man believeth unto righteousness, and with the mouth confession is made unto salvation. Why not have that assurance right now by praying with us? Lord, I want to know you. I believe that only the blood of Christ can wash away my sins, and I put my faith in him, in his resurrection from the dead. Save me, Lord. Come into my heart and life and help me to follow Jesus. Thank you for sending him, Lord. Make me like him.
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1: Hey, friend. 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I'm Micah McCurry, your host. 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
2: 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We would love for you to come into the studio with us. I'm holding in my hand right now, as you grab your Bibles, turn to 1 Samuel 17, I have a gospel tract that you might think is only for Christmas time. It's called The Gift. This gospel tract talks about God's love for all. The Gift is not just for Christmas time, though. It actually doesn't make any insinuations or any immediate application to Christmas, besides the fact that The Gift is God's Son. It talks about, in the very beginning of this gospel tract, it says, you'd be surprised if you knew how many blessings God wants to give you. All of these gifts are found in the gift of God, His own dear Son, Jesus Christ. And then this gospel tract has one of the most famous Bible verses of all time. You may recall it. For God so loved the world that He gave His only begotten Son, that whosoever believeth in Him should not perish, but have everlasting life. That's John 3:16. This gospel tract right here, you may want to get some for the Christmas season, but it works all year round. You can go to our website, BibleTractsInc.org, and you can get some of this gospel tract today. BibleTractsInc.org. We'd love to send you some, as always, for free. We are in 1 Samuel chapter number 17. 1 Samuel chapter 17. I'm excited to close out this week of broadcasts. We've been talking about David, talking about Goliath, talking about the battle royale that happened there in the Valley of Elah. Let's go ahead and pick up in 1 Samuel chapter 17. Let's see here. Let's look at verse number 37. 1 Samuel 17, 37. David said, moreover, the Lord that delivered me out of the paw of the lion and out of the paw of the bear, He will deliver me out of the hand of this Philistine. And Saul said unto David, go, and the Lord be with thee. Remember that David is the youngest of eight brothers. His three eldest brothers are at a battle with the Philistines, and Jesse, David's father, sends him with some food to resupply his brothers. And when he gets there, a giant of a man named Goliath comes over the other mountaintop across the valley and just starts reaming out the Israelites and just says all sorts of things, including things that are absolutely blasphemous to the God of heaven. Verse number 38, and Saul armed David with his armor, and he put an helmet of brass upon his head. Also, he armed him with a coat of mail. Pause here for just a moment. We've talked about the theme, and the thought of this week has been that we need to declare war. And there are some things that we need to declare war on. We won't have time for those today, but there's a way in which we need to declare war. We need to be available. We need to be aggressive. We need

did not use Saul's armor. You're absolutely right. And here's the point that I'd like to draw out of this passage for just a moment here. You need to take up the right type of arms. Put on the right kind of armor. Specifically, I'm talking about the sword of the Word of God. That's what I was just reading from. Friend, if you think you can confront the world, the flesh, and the devil, if you think you can legitimately and realistically declare war on that trifecta, the world, the flesh, and the devil, and then be successful without daily, without habitually bathing yourself in God's Word, friend, you've got a tall order ahead of you. To think that you can go unprepared into battle, that's a fool's errand. And yet, David almost was convinced to put on the wrong armor. Saul tried to dress him in his armor. We talked the other day about how tall Saul was, how big of a man he was. And Saul tried to put his armor on David. Verse 39, and David girded his sword upon his armor, and he essayed to go, for he had not proved it. He said, I don't want this. David said unto Saul, I cannot go with these, for I have not proved them. And David put them off him. He said, these aren't my arms. This isn't my armor. This isn't the type of thing I use. Verse number 40. And he took his staff in his hand and chose him 5 smooth stones out of the brook and put them in a shepherd's bag, which he had even in a scrip. And his sling was in his hand, and he drew near to the Philistine. Now imagine this here. He is going to face off with this Philistine. He's available. David is. He's aggressive, absolutely. And now we double back to what we ended on yesterday. He's about to take action. Friend, if God's convicting you about some sin in your life that you need to declare war on, can I encourage you to just go ahead and make that decision today? To just go ahead and declare war, to take action. Stop nurturing, stop nourishing, stop giving place to the devil. Think about that. When it talks about not giving place to the devil in the New Testament, it talks about that word place means, the Greek word is topos, or it means topography, or it's the root word, I should say, that we get the word topography. When you give place to the devil, you are literally giving him topography. You're literally giving him geography. You're literally giving him land. You're allowing him to set up shop in your life. As a Christian, why would we ever do that? We need to take action. We need to root him out. Now, are we going to have to make some decisions day by day? Are we going to have to declare war day by day? Oh, you absolutely we will, but it's worth the battle. Verse number 41, and the Philistine came on and drew near unto David, and the man that bare the shield went before him. Verse 42, and when the Philistine looked about and saw David, he disdained him, for he was but a youth, and ruddy, and of a fair countenance. And the Philistine said unto David, am I a dog, that thou comest to me with staves? And the Philistine cursed David by his gods. And the Philistine said to David, come to me, and I will give thy flesh unto the fowls of the air, and to the beasts of the field. Then said David to the Philistine, get this, thou comest to me with a sword, and with a spear, and with a shield, but I come to thee in the name of the Lord of hosts, the God of the armies of Israel, whom thou hast defied. Part of me thinks that David would have gone and tackled Goliath with his bare hands if he would had to make this man shut up and stop saying these foolish things that he was saying. He would have gone out there and just tried to twist his head off like a cork, David would have, because he was going with God's strength. He continues on. Verse 46, this day will the Lord deliver thee into mine hand, and I will smite thee, and take thine head from thee, and I will give the carcasses of the host of the Philistines this day unto the fowls of the air, and to the wild beasts of the earth, that all the earth may know that there is a God in heaven. And all this assembly, get this, all this assembly shall know that the Lord saveth not with sword and spear, for the battle is the Lord's, and he will give you into our hands. Now, if you're looking for another little outline here of this chapter, if you go back to verse number 29, David said, what have I now done? Is there not a cause? He was talking to his brethren, talking to the men of Israel. That's the question. Then we see in verse number 32, David said to Saul, let no man's heart fail because of him. Thy servant will go and fight with this Philistine. That's the decision. Then, verse number 40, he took his staff in his hand and chose him 5 smooth stones out of the brook. That's the
preparation. And then we see here in verse number 48, the action. It came to pass when the Philistine arose and came and drew nigh to meet David that

David hasted and ran toward the army to meet the Philistine. David put his hand in his bag and took thence a stone. You can almost imagine this. I'm imagining like a commentator or something just watching. And David's there running towards the Philistine and took thence a stone and slang it, the Bible says. I love that word. Slang it and smote the Philistine in his forehead, that the stone sunk into his forehead and he fell upon his face to the earth. Imagine, you ever heard of a soccer or as they call the rest of the world, football, a soccer commentator just say, goal, and just absolutely effusive with praise for this amazing goal that happened. And they're so excited probably for the home team, right? Goal. Imagine a commentator watching this and David just slang that sling, that stone, and boom, and the giant goes, verse 50. So David prevailed over the Philistine with a sling and with a stone and smote the Philistine and slew him. But there was no sword in the hand of David. Think about this. Back in that day, being good with a sword, being strong with a sword, having a sword in your hand, that was a signal of strength. Just like these days, a gun is not necessarily a symbol of strength, but if you have a gun and I don't have a gun, I can tell you I'm probably going to do what you say, right? Well, in this day, a sword was the same type of thing, taking up arms. And David prevailed over the guy with a massive sword and kills him. But the Bible is very clear to point out that David didn't have a sword. Friend, can I encourage you to take action even if your arms don't look like a whole lot? Your armament doesn't look like a whole lot in the world's eyes? God can do much with you. I've heard it said this way, that you and God make a majority. But here's the cool thing. He doesn't even need you. You and God make a majority, but he doesn't even need you to make a majority. He's a majority all by himself. Verse 51, therefore David ran and stood upon the Philistine and took his sword and drew it out of the sheath thereof and slew him and cut off his head therewith. And when the Philistines saw their champion was dead, they fled. See, when you take on the giants of the world, sometimes it'll be difficult. Not all the time are you going to defeat the giant in one afternoon, okay? Sometimes it's a day-by-day thing. But when you finally kill that giant dead, it's amazing how a lot of the other smaller things in life, the other problems, they seem to dissipate. They seem to go away. It's amazing to me that when we are willing to take on the big problems of life and stop skirting around the edges and dealing with symptoms and all that type of stuff, when we go right to the root of a problem, it's amazing how all the symptoms seem to go away so quickly. Verse 52, the men of Israel and of Judah rose and shouted and pursued the Philistines until they came to the valley and to the gates of Ekron. And the wounded of the Philistines fell down by the gate. And we continue on. Basically, the Israelites won. And they won because one boy in 1 Samuel chapter 17 did what God wanted him to do. The question is today, the world has already declared war on you. The question is, what are you going to do? What will you do? Will you declare war? Remember Pearl Harbor when the Japanese attacked in 1941? Then the very next day, FDR sat there in front of Congress and he declared war back. He said, they declared war, we're coming for you. This is a day that will live in infamy, but we're coming for you. Friend, what are you going to do with sin? Are you going to continue to succumb? Are you going to continue to fall, continue to falter? Or will you declare war? What will you do? Thank you so much for tuning in. Have a great day for His glory. And we will, as always, plan on talking to you soon. God bless.

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1: What do Grammy Award-winning artists Jay-Z, former President George Washington, and Olympic medalist Michael Phelps all have in common? 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If you're not a single parent, look for young men in your life who need a father figure. 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Who knows, you might just be cheering on a future music star, president, or Olympic medalist. 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

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Thank you very much.

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0: We welcome you to Revival Time with Dr. Jack Treiber, pastor of North Valley Baptist Church and president of Golden State Baptist College. 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
1: Well, hello, good neighbor. Thank you for listening today all across the nation and around the globe. It's going to be a great day as we seek to serve God. We're in Hebrews chapter 12, verse 15. Looking diligently, lest any man fail the grace of God, lest any root of bitterness springing up trouble you and thereby defile many. I want to ask you a question as we get prepared today for the Bible study. Is there any bitterness in your heart? I want you to listen very carefully. You cannot live in bitterness. You just cannot. It's going to destroy you. Well, we'll look at that verse this morning in just a few moments. Jesus will outshine them all. There's a good song. Quartet, you sing it for us, will you please?

Do you have time to write me? Just shoot me an email today if you have time. And I know you're so busy, but if you have time, I'd love to get an email from you. Revival Time at NVBC. Revival Time is all one word, REVIVAL, then TIME, one word, at NVBC, stands for NorthValleyBaptistChurch.org. And just send it to me, and they always print it out, and then I get it on a hard copy, maybe today or tomorrow, whenever I get it. And then I'll write you back a personal note. Then someone will type it and send it back to you. I know that's the hard way of doing it, but we do it that way. No More Night. Here's a great song. This is from the Voices of Praise, a chorale that's singing for us. I don't know if it's a group from, I think it's a group from here, but I think you'll enjoy the song. Thank God that there'll be no more night when we get to heaven. No more pain, no more sorrow, no more suffering. We'll be in the presence of Almighty God. No More Night.

I'll tell you why you're not having success in your Christian life. Perhaps there's some bitterness. You know, all of us have enough in our lives that cause us to be bitter. It may be an upbringing, a dad. I have so many people that in my church group, there's never a dad's voice in their home. It's amazing how many times you get a good mother, she raises good children. I just married a young girl, no dad in her home. My son-in-law, no dad in his home, but a faithful minister of the gospel now for 25 years. Hey, I want to say, just because there's no dad doesn't mean you need to be bitter. Just because there's no mom and God took your mom early in life doesn't mean you need to be bitter. Just because you've had difficulties in life and you're going to choose what you're going to be bitter at God. You're going to be bitter at your mother, your dad, your brother, your sister, your relatives, your family, your church. I know people right now that are so bitter at our church, but their lives are coming apart at the seams. The Bible says, looking diligently, keep your eyes awake, lest any man fall of the grace of God. Don't find yourself away. I'm not going to an independent fundamental. I'm not going to any church. Nah, churches. That's a person that's a bitter person. I see it. We don't really watch much news, but I see it in the news. I can hear people being interviewed. They're just so hateful. I think there's always a bitterness there. There's some type of bitterness. Always. I remember that boy that played with Michael Jordan, the basketball team. I forget his name right now. But he started showing up one day with purple hair, one day with orange hair, and all tattooed and all. And, you know, when you start to do stuff like that, you're announcing there's something empty in your life. And he said one night, they said, well, your dad's coming to watch you play tonight. He goes, I'm not going to talk to that old man. I could care less about it. If he lives or dies, I have nothing to do with him. Well, there was his root. And his root showed up in his life. The Bible says, lest any root

0: of bitterness. It's not just surface. It goes down to the root. You can bury it. You can hide it. People don't see it. But God says that root of bitterness is going to spring up and it's going to trouble you. And by the way, thereby many be defiled. You know, when you have a root of bitterness, it always shows up in your kids. It always does. Child of God, I wish that we would just obey the Bible. I wish we'd just listen to God's word. Yeah, I know of all across America, almost every church has a deacon that's bitter. And they're bitter at something. And they're bitter, and they show it out, they reveal it, and their pastor, thank God I don't have it here. But I've had it. And they reveal it in their pastor. They reveal it with their membership. They reveal it with their mate. They have to be fighting something. I know a man that's gone from church to church and split church after church. And he's just angry. He's angry. And I've known him. His kids are grown now. And they're angry at him. And there's just an anger in his heart. What are you thinking? Why would you ever want to be bitter at one person? God's word says, let not the sun go down on your wrath. The word bitter means to be extremely wicked. God hates bitterness. And when you get bitter, it always destroys its own container. That's why it says trouble you. It always, bitterness destroys. And our churches are full of bitter people. Bitter. Bitter at something. And then it not only destroys you, but it defiles many. I don't know of bitter parents that raise godly kids. Now maybe there are, and I think there can be. But I tell you what, it the apple doesn't fall from the tree. Your kids get bitter, and then you get bitter, and then everybody gets bitter. Why don't you just stop being mad at everybody and lawsuits? I'll call on lawyers about everything. You know, I watch people they lawyer up over everything, but they're bitter people. Why would you get a lawyer over that? I hope that today you'll take inventory. If you're a bitter person, you're destroying yourself. And you're destroying the container that that your life is involved with. And you're destroying all those friends around you. Father, guard us against bitterness. Guard us about being kind to everyone and forgiving one another, even as God, for Christ's sake, has forgiven us. We thank you for your the privilege of serving thee in Jesus' name. Amen.
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0: This is Raising Godly Girls Minute with Patty Garibay of American Heritage Girls.
1: You might be a family who regularly attends church. Your girl might even be connected to the church youth group or a Sunday school class. Did you know it's possible to have this as a way of life and still not really see Jesus for who he is? In John 12, Mary sat at Jesus' feet days before he would go to the cross, pouring expensive perfume over his feet. Some say this anointing quietly crowned him king over her heart, so she could, from there forward, call Jesus Lord. In today's modern Christian culture, even when your girl does all the right things, lead her into Mary's heart posture. In reverent and humble prayer, let her see you revere Jesus as your Lord. Worship beside her in awe of his majesty. Then she may truly see.
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1: This is Pastor Stacy Shiflett with another message from the pulpit of Calvary Baptist Church in Dundalk, Maryland. 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
2: Amen. I love to see families singing together, don't you? Appreciate both of those great songs. Thank you so much. Take your Bibles, please turn to 2 Timothy chapter number 2. 2 Timothy chapter number 2. Most of our staff took the week, either went on vacation or did a staycation. We were supposed to go on vacation. We decided to do a staycation. It hadn't really been much of a vacation. It's been mostly just staying. But we're here. Amen. And I'm glad you're here. And Lord willing, everybody that's been out for vacation will all be back here on Sunday. And you don't want to miss that. Be back in God's house this Sunday. Good to see each and every one of you here. A good crowd on a Wednesday night. Amen. Good to see Gracie. Gracie's here, home from college. And then they've got another young couple. Y'all getting married or you got married? You're getting married. Huh? So you're not married yet. Okay, sister, you got time to run. You got time to run. Run while you can. Amen. Good to see Katie made it in from South Carolina, North Carolina. She's here. And so Katie and Paul both are here, brother and sister. Amen. Be much in prayer for them as they're getting situated and experiencing life in Dundalk after many, many years of being gone from here. They're back. Amen. Are you in 2 Timothy 2? Stand with me, please. The Bible says in verse 15, "Study to show thyself approved unto God, a workman that needeth not to be ashamed, rightly dividing the word of truth." Lord, help us tonight, I pray, as we examine the scriptures, do a work in our hearts, I pray in Jesus' name. Amen. Thank you for standing. You can be seated. This verse has been on my heart and been on my mind for some time. And I really want to focus on the first three words, mainly, I guess, of this verse. If I was going to title the message, I'd just title it, "Study to Show." Study to show. In the King James, that's S-H-E-W. I know you ladies are thinking about shoes, but that is show. Study to show. In a day filled with misinformation and lies and deception and widespread ignorance of truth, God's people have no excuse to be ignorant of the Word of God. We have more access to the truth and to the Word of God in this generation than any other generation in history. Think about that for just a second. I literally, while they were singing, I quickly pulled up my app on my phone and did a Greek word study of a word while they were singing, and I was able to write it down in my notes that quick. I mean, there's never been a generation that had access to the Word of God literally at their fingertips like we do today. We have more Bible in our homes. Some of you have more Bible in your house than some entire language groups have combined. There are still thousands of language groups with no Bible. You do know that, don't you? Thousands of language groups and dialects that do not have the Word of God in their language in 2024. And to have a Bible and to carry a Bible and to be able to hold and handle a Bible as much as you do, do you know it? The Bible, I mean. To have a Bible in your hand as much as you have it in your hand. Stay with me. This is an encouraging message, by the way. This is a very uplifting, encouraging, midweek pick-me-up service. For you to have a Bible in your hand or in your lap or on a table in front of you as much as you do, do you know what it says? What is the extent of your personal Bible study? Is it taking notes while I'm preaching? Because that don't count. I studied. What you're doing is called plagiarism. Writing down what somebody else studied is not studying. And I'm not against you taking notes. I'm just saying. Is Sunday school the only real Bible study you do in a week? Here at Calvary Baptist Church, we believe

students. We have a Wednesday night discipleship program, and we've got many over there in the building adjacent to us right now, sitting at a table, one-on-one, across from a teacher with a book and a Bible laid out in front of them, going through a Principles of Growth discipleship book every single Wednesday night. Have been doing that for years. We have a Bible college where we are about to enter into our second year, where we will offer 4 hours on Monday night, 4 hours on Tuesday night, and 6 hours on Thursday night, counting the four main classes and the two classes for the ladies. That is 14 hours a week of Bible study classes that we will offer right here at our church for our church members. I've written close to 20 books, different books about a variety of different topics and subjects to help Christians in their walk with God. We've got a bookstore right back yonder through those double doors on the left that is stocked with great resources, and we try to keep it fresh with new books and new material. Why? Because we believe in studying the Word of God. I believe a studying Christian is a strong Christian. I believe a studying Christian is a stable Christian. I believe a studying Christian is established Christian, and I believe a studying Christian is a sincere Christian. Is everybody still with me? You see, I can't say amen because I haven't been studying. Say amen anyway. Jesus explained the importance of searching the Scripture. And in John chapter 5, verse 37 down through verse 39, here's what Jesus said. And the Father himself, which hath sent me, hath borne witness of me. Ye have neither heard his voice at any time, nor seen his shape. Watch this. And ye have not his word abiding in you. For whom he hath sent, him ye believe not. Search the Scriptures. You know why they didn't recognize Jesus as the Son of God when he got there? They had not been searching the Scriptures. And whatever Scriptures they had been searching, it was not to find the truth. It was to prop up whatever they already thought that that's what they ought to believe. We get a lot of Christians that spend a lot of time searching the Scriptures to try to back up what they already believe they ought to be doing. Trying to back up and prove their preconceived ideas. I love it. I'm being sarcastic. I love it when somebody that never reads their Bible, never studies their Bible, when the preacher preaches something, they go home and spend all week trying to prove him wrong, studying their Bible. Imagine if they spent that much time studying the Scriptures to learn what it really says. We got people that are experts at wrestling the Scriptures. They're searching it and studying it for all the wrong reasons. By the way, every cult in America uses Bible to back up what they preach. Sure. Studying the Scripture is another way for the Word to abide in you. Jesus said, "Ye have not his Word abiding in you." Do you realize when you study the Word of God and it enters into your heart and into your mind, the Word of God is now abiding in you? You do understand that, don't you? Paul told Timothy, study to show thyself. That word show, it literally means to prove. It means to substantiate. It means to exhibit. Study to show. Now this is just one reason to study, but it's in our Bible. That's what I want to look at tonight. I'm going to give you 4 or 5 things that studying shows about you. Are you ready? Put your seatbelts on. Speaking of seatbelts, we went to Hershey Park on Monday. I hadn't been to Hershey Park since like the first couple of weeks after we got here. I went on a field trip. It's been like 10 years since I went to Hershey Park. And we sit down in some of those roller coasters and they put the seatbelts down and they locked it down. And man, I couldn't hardly move. And I thought, man, I can't hardly move. And once it started, I was glad. Amen. I was glad I had my seatbelt on. Put your seatbelts on. We're going to look at some things that studying, your studying, shows about you. Are you ready? Number one, study to show your approval. Look at the text. Study to show thyself approved unto God. Is that what your Bible says?
Now, this approval from God.

God is simple for me to understand. This is not a complicated concept for me. The Bible says that God hath exalted his word, Psalm 138. God hath exalted, magnified his word above his name. You understand that? God hath magnified his word above his name. So he gets excited when you study his word. He gets excited when you take the time to read what he had to say to you. And he didn't say it to you personally. The Bible's personal. Are y'all still with me? The Bible's not just something the preacher opens up and hollers at for about 45 minutes at church. The Bible was written to you personally. It is God's love letter to you. It is God's owner's manual for you. It is God's instruction manual for you and how to have a godly home and how to be a godly person and how to be successful and how to prosper in life. God wrote it for you. And he gets real excited when you read it. You and I can find approval. What we say and what we meditate on can be acceptable to God if we have been diligently studying the scriptures. Watch this, Psalm 19 verse 14. Let the words of my mouth, David said, let the words of my mouth and the meditation of my heart be acceptable in thy sight. How do you reckon the words of our mouth and the meditation of our heart can be acceptable? If it's Bible. Amen. Let the words of my mouth and the meditation of my heart be acceptable in thy sight. You and I can find approval from God if what we meditate on and what we talk about is the word of God as a result of us studying diligently the word of God. If we spent more time talking about the word of God, more time meditating on the word of God, we would find out that God would approve of that more than us thinking and talking about nonsense. Study to show your approval. Study to show thyself approved unto God. Imagine if we was to think about that every time we started talking. Imagine if we were thinking about God standing up there with a clipboard and a magic marker and he's grading us. And we're trying to get a check mark, Brother Caleb. We're trying to get a thumbs up from God. We're looking for a smile and a thumbs up. Attaboy, we show ourselves approved unto God when we study the scriptures. You want to get a thumbs up from God? Spend some time studying your Bible. I didn't say read it. I said studying it. That's two different things. Slow down, read the verse, look at the words, look at the context, find out who wrote it, find out who they're talking to, find out what they're talking about, cross-reference and study the scripture line upon line, precept upon precept. That's how you get a thumbs up from God. You show your approval when you study. He wrote it for us. I hate to say he went to a lot of trouble. That sounds crazy. But he went to a whole lot of trouble, if I can say it that way, in human language, for us to understand God went to great lengths to give us our Bible. And all we got to do is just read it and study it. Study to show your approval. Number two, study to show your appetite. 1 Peter chapter 2, verse 2 says, as newborn babes, desire the sincere milk of the word, that you may grow thereby. Study to show your appetite. What is your appetite for the word of God? Fixing to get tense in here. If I were to ask you, how many times have you eaten today? Some of you maybe eat one meal. Maybe some of you have had two. Maybe some of you had breakfast, lunch, and you've already had supper. And then when you get home from church, you're going to have another snack before you go to bed. I'm not asking you what your appetite is for grub. I'm asking you what your appetite for the word of God. Amen. Imagine if in 2024, boy, it's fixing to get real tense. This is a really encouraging, uplifting message.
I'm trying to be a blessing to y'all tonight. I'm trying to lift your spirits. Imagine if our Christians in 2024 spent half as much time studying the scripture as they do binge watching television episodes. Back to back to back to back to back to back to back to back to back. Season 1, season 2, season 3, season 4, season 5, season 6, 45, 47, 48 minute episodes. Back to back to back to back. And they spend 5 minutes skimming through their Bible. They think they did God a favor. David said in Psalm 119, verse 103, "How sweet are thy words unto my taste. Yea, sweeter than honey to my mouth." For a child of God to have an appetite and a desire to know the scriptures pleases God. And for a child of God to lean into the word of God and to slow down and take the time and effort to study it out and to understand what it means, that is highly commendable in the sight of God. It says a lot about your spiritual appetite. Proverbs chapter 4, verse 20, "My son, attend to my words, incline thine ears unto my sayings." Imagine if our ears perked up every time the word of God was being taught, preached, spoken. Imagine if we could just perk up at the word of God. Imagine if the word of God was just going through our thought process so thick and so real that we would have to stop and write stuff down while we were thinking about it. This leads me to my next point. Number 3, study to show your appreciation. I'm just curious tonight, are you thankful that you have a Bible? I've read stories about the Chinese prisoners arrested for being a Christian years gone by, in prisons for months, years. They didn't have a Bible. And the only Bible they had, Brother Justin, was what Bible verses they had memorized before they got thrown into prison. And they would all get together and quote those verses to each other and draw strength from the Word of God that they had committed to memory. I heard about a man in Africa that got one page of a Bible from somewhere and got saved from it. Started winning his family and his friends and his community to God and started a church, had a church full of people and was pastoring a church, and they only had one page of the Bible. I guarantee you they never once looked at one of them and said, "I've heard this message before." They was glad for what they had. Y'all have heard me tell this story, but I got to tell it again about when Dr. Charles King called me after he first got here. And he said, "I'm going to Mongolia." So we finally finished the New Testament. It's been translated into Mongolia, our church in South Africa where I was a pastor. I think we gave $13,000 or $14,000 to that translation project. Am I right? South Carolina, what'd I say? South Carolina. I knew it was in the South somewhere. We gave $13,000 to $14,000 for that Bible translation project. And 8 years later, Brother King calls me. He says, "I'm going to Mongolia and I'm going to open up those Bibles, those brand new translated New Testament Bibles for the first time for those Christians over there. Would you pray about going over there with me?" I said, "No. I ain't got to pray about it. I'm going." And I flew all the way to Mongolia, Brother Caleb, just to be in the room with 100 probably or so Mongolian Christians. Some of them had been saved 6, 7, 8, 9, 10 years, had never had a Bible in their language. Brother Josh, the preachers that would get up and preach would just preach out of the King James in English and then translate it just off the cuff. That's all they had. That's all they could do. Those people didn't have a Bible to read at home. And to be in the room, Dr. Bittner, when they opened up those boxes and passed those Bibles out, just the New Testament, to everybody in that room, I get cold chills thinking about it.
and watching the look on their face as they kissed that Bible and held that Bible. There was a train car, Brother Kevin, full of Mongolians that came all the way from China. It took them 19 hours on a train. They came all the way up from mainland China across the border into Mongolia just to be in that meeting in Ulaanbaatar, the capital city that day, to get a New Testament in their language. I'm asking you, do you appreciate your Bible? Don't say you do if you don't study it. It's not a knick-knack for the bookshelf. In Proverbs chapter number 1, verse number 1 down through verse number 5, he said, "My son, if thou wilt receive my words and hide my commandments with thee, so that thou incline thine ear unto wisdom and apply thine heart to understanding, yea, and if thou criest after knowledge and liftest up thy voice for understanding, if thou seekest her as silver and searchest for her as for hid treasures, then shalt thou understand the fear of the Lord and find the knowledge of God." Do you search the scriptures like you're searching for silver? I guarantee if I was to tell all these kids, if I was to tell you parents, we got silver nuggets, gold nuggets hid out yonder in the mulch of the playground. Some of y'all would be sneaking out to go to the bathroom while I'm preaching, and you'd be out there on your hands and knees digging through the mulch in the dark trying to find some of it. He's talking about searching for truth like you're searching for silver. What's your appreciation for the truths of the Word of God? Are you willing to dig for it? People come at me all the time. They're being kind. They're not flattering, they're being kind. They say, "Pastor Shiflett, I don't know how in the world you got that out of that verse." I said, "Well, I had to read it more than once." I say that all the time. And I say, you could have got that out of that verse if you'd have read it as many times as I did. If you'd have just stopped and read that verse, just stopped and read it and read it and read it and reread it and thought about it and went to bed thinking about it and woke up in the middle of the night thinking about it and got up the next morning thinking about it and went back and read it again, I said, you'd have come up with that. But you got to dig. You got to dig for it. It's not just all laying right on the surface. Study to show your appreciation for the Word of God. Number 4, study to show your application. Listen to me. God places great importance on a child of God studying the Word of God so they can apply it to their life. That's what he said in Proverbs chapter 1 and verse number 2. "So that thou incline thine ear unto wisdom and apply thine heart to understanding." In Psalm chapter, by the way, you can't apply what you don't know. You cannot, this is so deep. You cannot use tools that you don't have. A lot of times you get a job and the first thing you do is you got to go to Home Depot and buy the tool so you can do the job that you just told somebody you'd do for them. You don't have the tool to do the job. You need the tool in your hand. You cannot apply the Word of God in your everyday life if you don't know it. You got to know it. You got to have that in your arsenal. You got to have that in your heart. You got to have it in your mind. And one of the ministries of the Holy Spirit, I love this about the ministry of the Holy Spirit, is he said he'll bring all things to your remembrance. That's what the ministry of the Holy Spirit will bring all things to your remembrance. You say, I ain't no sense studying that. I'll forget that in a few weeks. You might forget it in a few weeks, but the Holy Spirit of God will bring it back to your remembrance when you need it. Sure. Psalm chapter 90, verse 12. "So teach us to number our days that we may apply our hearts unto wisdom." Proverbs chapter 22, verse number 17. "Apply thine heart unto knowledge." Proverbs 23, 12. "Apply thine heart unto instruction." Let the Word of God become something that you can apply. It becomes applicable. So, a lot of times people walk out the door after the service, they'll shake my hand and say, "Pastor Shiflett, that message right there really helped me." And I know what they mean, and I appreciate that. I don't want you to quit saying that. But the message don't help you till you apply it. It don't help you till you start doing it. He that's a hearer of the word, but not a doer. This man's deceived.
Huh? Deceived. That's like the doctor writing you a prescription and you running out of the hospital, the running out of the doctor's office going, woo, boy, I'm already feeling better. No, you got to go take that medicine. You got to take that medicine. You got to get that prescription filled and you got to go home and you got to take it. I'm the world's worst about buying something because I think it's going to help me. It's going to help me have more energy. It's going to help me have clarity of thought. And I'll buy a big old bottle of it and set it next to my sink in my bathroom and it'll sit there for days. My wife will say, have you been taking it? It's like, no, I keep forgetting about it. It ain't helped me a bit. Anybody else like that besides me? Please don't make me feel like I'm the only screwball in here. I'm like, man, that vitamin or that herb or whatever, that's going to help me. It won't help you if you don't take it. Anybody encouraged and uplifted yet? Study to show your application. Our lives should be lived in accordance to the Word of God. How many of you believe that? Your life should be lived in accordance to the Word of God. Well, how is that going to happen if you don't know your Bible? See, it's just a big, huge, intimidating bunch of rules and these and thous and do's and don'ts if you don't study it. It's like walking up on a job and the OSHA guy walks up. You're working and the OSHA guy walks up. Most people just sit down. Time to take a break. Why? Because I'm probably going to do something I ain't supposed to do. Huh? I haven't got steel-toed boots on. I don't have my safety glasses on. I don't have my ear protection in. I don't have my hard hat on. I don't have on the right colored vest. My breath stinks. I don't know. He gonna wrap me up for something or another. See, that's because you don't know all the rules. And we got a lot of Christians that live like that around God. They live like that around the pastor, around other Christians. They don't know anything about the Bible. They just are pretty sure they're doing a whole bunch of stuff wrong. Well, why don't you read it and study it and find out? You got it right here. Oh, yes. What a blessing. It's not even possible to live in accordance to the Word of God if you don't know the Word of God. And it stands to reason that if you and I will study right, we can live right. How many of you want to live right? Keep your hand up. How many of you want to live right? How many of you are willing to study right so you can live right? There we go. Blessed are the undefiled who walk in the law of the Lord. They also do no iniquity. They walk in his ways. Wherewithal shall a young man cleanse his ways? By taking heed thereto according to thy word. Verse after verse after verse tells us our walk ought to be a reflection of our study and knowledge of the word of God. You can't live the Christian life if you don't know what it is. Study to show your application. Number five. Don't get excited. I've got four subpoints under this one. Study to show your approachability. I love this point. 1 Peter chapter 3, verse 15. But sanctify the Lord God in your hearts. Watch this. And be ready always to give an answer to every man that asketh you a reason of the hope that is in you with meekness and fear. Be ready always to give an answer to every man that asketh you. You know what we've got a church is full of? We've got churches full of Christians whose favorite statement is, don't ask me. A Bible question, something about the Word of God. Don't ask me. Don't look at me. They don't have a clue. They've gone to church for years. They've said they've read their Bible every day for years. But if you were to ask them a Bible-related question, their answer would be, don't look at me. Don't ask me. Does that make any sense to you? First time I went to a fight, a hockey game broke out. It was a minor league hockey team in Augusta years and years and years ago. I think it was called the Augusta Lynx. We stayed about half a game. We left. I apologized to my wife after, so I won't ever take you there again. It was a hellhole, just music blaring, the people throwing beer cans and beer cups, and it was awful. I said, I ain't got no business being here. But we're sitting there, the first court half of this game. I don't know the first thing about hockey. First of all, I couldn't see the puck. I didn't know what they were doing.
I couldn't see it. It's just. But man, every now and then they'd bump into one another, run into one another, knock each other down, take their gloves off. I'm like, I like this now. This I can get into. If they'd stop swinging them sticks and just go back to fighting, I'd stay. And I looked at the guy beside me. I said, is this legal? can they do this? He's like, yeah. I guess the one of them falls down and they jump in there and break it up. I act like, oh, y'all ain't supposed to be doing that. Go sit in that little box for a little while and you can come back here and do it again. I really didn't enjoy it that much because I didn't know the rules. But it was my first time. Now, I cannot imagine going week after week. I cannot imagine going to a hockey game 3 times a week. Sunday morning, Sunday night, and Wednesday night. I follow the analogy going. Y'all stay with me here on this little journey. I can't imagine going to a hockey game, Sunday school, and then a hockey game like 3 times a week and have a hockey manual in my lap that's got a bunch of preacher signature in front of it. And 5 years after doing that, I don't know anything about hockey. That'd just be dumb. I mean, that would just be dumb, wouldn't it? You'd be like, why do you keep going? You don't even know what's going on. I understand. We got a lot of people that don't know anything about their Bible, but I mean, they've been saved forever. Well, I lied. I got one more point. Let's talk about study to show your appropriateness. I like this one. Your appropriateness. Your appropriateness. Everybody still with me? I know it's late. It's late. Appropriateness. That's the state or quality of being suitable or fitting. Watch this. Our text is very clear. Study to show thyself approved unto God, a workman that needeth not to be ashamed, rightly dividing the word of truth. Your studying shows how appropriate what you've learned and what you know can be. Let me just give you a couple sub-points right quick. I can see some of y'all are ready to go home and study your Bible. I can just see it in your eyes. You want to go home and study your Bible. Proverbs 25:11 says, a word fitly spoken is like apples of gold and pitchers of silver. A word fitly spoken. Have you ever wondered sometimes, I just wish I knew what to say? You know what you can say when you don't know what else to say? Quote a Bible verse. Right. Something beside Romans 8:28, preferably. That's what people always say when you're going through a hard time. Well, all things work together for good. There are more verses in the Bible than that one. Right. Just saying. The Bible says in Proverbs 18:4, the words of a man's mouth are as deep waters. How deep are the waters of your mouth when you're discussing scriptural things? The words of a man's mouth are as deep waters, and the wellspring of wisdom as a flowing brook. Is your mouth a wellspring of wisdom? Are the words of your mouth as a flowing brook? Or more like a stagnant teacup. When you study the Bible and you know what it says and you know how to rightly divide the scripture, you will have the appropriate thing to say to every man that cometh to you and asketh you a reason of hope. Number one, what you know about the Bible will be appropriate for conversion. God can use you and your study to help lead somebody else to Christ. I wish to have the time. I'm not going to take the time to go over there to Acts 8 to that story of the Ethiopian eunuch. But he's riding in that chariot and he's reading the Isaiah scrolls and he has no idea what he's reading. He don't understand it. And the natural man understandeth not things of God. Neither indeed can he, because he's spiritually discerned. But he was hungry. He was searching. He got his hand somehow or another, Brother Sasser, on an Isaiah scroll. That man spent some money, you know he did, and got his hands on an Isaiah scroll, and he's going back to Ethiopia, and he's reading this thing, you don't understand it. And Philip,
under the leadership of the Holy Spirit, came up there and said, "Understandest thou what thou readest?" He said, "How can I, lest some man should guide me?" And I cannot imagine what would have happened if Philip would have said, "Well, I've got a pastor. You've got to ask somebody else." He jumped up in that chariot and from that same passage of scripture preached unto him Jesus. You know what that tells me? That tells me that Philip had already been studying Isaiah 53 long before there. Yes. And he recognized that scripture as that man was reading it out loud and jumped up there and just took off with what he had studied, and God let him lead that Ethiopian eunuch to God. It's a good thing he had known the scriptures. He was familiar with the book. How familiar are you? If somebody was to walk up to you and say, "I wish I could get saved right now, but I don't know how," would you have to call somebody in the church, or could you lead them to Jesus Christ yourself? That's kind of a big deal. Appropriate for conversion. Your studying is appropriate for new converts. Do you realize in Acts chapter number 11 that Barnabas went to Tarsus to seek Saul in verse 25 and 26, and he brought him to Antioch, and it came to pass that a whole year they assembled themselves with the church and taught much people, and the disciples were called Christians first at Antioch. They were called Christians first because these new converts were taught the scriptures. It's very appropriate. That's why we have discipleship over here. It's appropriate for conversion. It's appropriate for converts. It's appropriate for your children. We're talking about showing, studying to show yourself. In Joshua 4, he says, put these 12 stones over here. Pile them up on the side of this riverbank. He says, because this is what's going to happen. He says, when your children shall ask their fathers in time to come, what mean these stones? Then you shall let your children know. Daddy, your kids are going to come to you and want to know what things mean. I said, daddies, your children's going to come to you and want to know what stuff means. It'd be nice if you didn't have to put pastor on speed dial and say, "Here, my son's got a question for you, pastor." You, because you've been studying, could answer that question. And be the spiritual leader and the priest of your home the way God intended for you to be. And number four, it's appropriate even for your critics. Studying your scriptures. The Bible says in Titus chapter 1 verse 9, holding fast the faithful word as he hath been taught, that he may be able by sound doctrine both to exhort and to convince the gainsayers. You know how to shut up your critics? Not by cussing them out. Not by beating them over the head with the Bible. You can convince them. And you can stop them, but you've got to know sound doctrine. And you just look at them with love in your eyes and smile on your face and say, "I hear what you're saying, but this is what the Bible says. I hear what you're saying, and I know you believe this, and I know this is a big deal to you, but see, this is what the Bible says. This is what God's word says. Let me show you over here what God said about this. I didn't say this. This is what God said." Hey, it's very appropriate. But you got to know it. It works better than, "I know it says it in there somewhere." Or it works better than, "Well, my preacher, he said this." They don't care what your preacher said. They don't care what your church believes. But they might be convinced if you could quote scripture. If you could go to your Bible and you got a verse that's underlined in there and say, "I know this is important to you, but look what God said." This is what God said. We got to believe what God said. But you got to know it. You got to know it. Study. Let me ask you a question tonight. What is your studying showing about you? I'm talking about you personally. The time that you spend in a week. The time you spend in a month studying the scriptures. What does it show about you? Because it's showing a lot. Whether you study or whether you don't. Is everybody okay? Amen. Lord, we come to you this evening. Our hearts have been challenged from the scriptures.
about showing a greater appreciation and a desire to know what you had to say. Lord, there's no reason for a child of God to live in ignorance. There's no reason whatsoever. We've got everything you want us to know right here in our hands. We've got church members that don't even go to Sunday school. We've got some folks that might really benefit from going through the principles of growth. We might have some people that would really benefit if they were to enroll in a Bible college class or two and study and learn the Bible. Be a better parent, a better Christian, a better soul winner. Be more grounded and established in the Word of God. Or we've got so many resources at our fingertips. Forgive us, Lord, for not taking advantage. Forgive us for not applying our hearts to wisdom. For not searching the Scriptures, studying the Word of God, learning how to rightly divide the word of truth. Lord, we have no excuse to be deceived. We have no excuse to be confused. We have no excuse whatsoever to be off in false doctrine. We have the inspired, infallible, and inerrant word of God right here in our hands tonight.

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